the best-known passage of Scripture in all of the Bible. And well, it ought to be, because it's such a gem of literature. I believe it's one of the seven wonders of the literary world, but it is given

0: wonder that is sweet to a little child and yet perplexing to a scholar. You know, it's said of the Word of God that the Word of God is deep enough that the scholars can come and swim without ever touching bottom, and yet shallow enough that a little child can come and drink without fear of drowning. That is certainly true of the 23rd Psalm. A magnificent, a wonderful, wonderful passage of Scripture. And we know it by heart, many of us. It says, "The Lord is my shepherd, I shall not want. He maketh me to lie down in green pastures. He leadeth me beside the still waters. He restoreth my soul. He leadeth me in the paths of righteousness for His name's sake. Yea, though I walk through the valley of the shadow of death, I will fear no evil, for Thou art with me. Thy rod and Thy staff, they comfort me. Thou preparest a table before me in the presence of mine enemies. Thou anointest my head with oil, my cup runneth over. Surely goodness and mercy shall follow me all the days of my life, and I will dwell in the house of the Lord forever." A beautiful psalm. We're only going to look at the first verse, and it will be a marvel, really, if we even touch on the truth that's in the first verse. We could take every word in the first verse and just emphasize each word. The Lord. Not a Lord, but the Lord. When David wrote this, the Egyptians had 360 primary gods, one for every day of the week. The Canaanites, in whose land the Israeli came to live, they had many gods. But David knew there is but one God, the Lord. We could put the emphasis on the word Lord, the great sovereign, the eternal God, the one who rules over all. The Lord is. We could put an emphasis on the word is. When I was in Florida about 20 years ago, I heard the great preacher S.M. Lockridge preach on the Lordship of Christ, and he quoted this verse, and he stopped right there when he said, "The Lord is." And he began to talk about that little word is. And he said this, "The Lord always has been is, and the Lord always will be is." I like that. He was talking about the eternality, the unchangeability, the immutability of our great God. He said, "You can't keep your tenses straight when you talk about our God. The Lord is my." And then we could just pull over and park and talk a long time about that little word, my shepherd. Not the shepherd, not a great shepherd, a good shepherd, he's all of that, but my shepherd. And we could talk about the personal relationship with our Lord. We could talk about the word shepherd and put the emphasis upon the Lord is my shepherd and how He is the one who is responsible for every care that the sheep might have. We're going to look in this first verse and find the secret of satisfaction. First of all, I want you to notice that phrase, the Lord. And I want you to think of our sovereign God, the Lord, our sovereign God. Now you notice, if you have a King James Version of the Bible, that the word Lord, L-O-R-D, is in all capital letters. You see, the reason it is there is to tell us that this word that is translated Lord is a translation of a Old Testament name for God that is the most sacred name for deity that the Jews had, and it is the word Jehovah. Jehovah. And every time you see it in all caps, it means Jehovah. And you can say, "Jehovah is my shepherd." And the name Jehovah was such a sacred name. It was the self-existing one, the one who never had a beginning, the one who never has an ending, the great I Am. Jehovah is my shepherd. That name was so sacred to the Jewish people that some Bible historians say it was only pronounced one time a year. And it was pronounced at that time only one time a year when the high priest would go into the Holy of Holies and whisper the name Jehovah. The Jews never spoke that name audibly. When a Jewish scribe was writing the Scripture, when he would come to the word Jehovah, he would put down that pen and get a brand new pen just to write the name Jehovah, the great, awesome, covenant-keeping God, the self-existing one, the great I Am, the Lord, the Lord,
1: The Lord is my shepherd.
0: Now you have to understand what David

0: David is saying when he's saying, Jehovah, the Great One, is my shepherd. Evangelist Angel Martinez, he has a way with words. I want you to hear what he said about Jehovah. He said, the Lord, the one who made the world and everything that is in it, the one who lit the taper of the sun and put the stars in their places. That's my shepherd. The one who threw a carpet of green grass upon the earth and tacked it down with the flowers. The one who scooped up the valleys and piled up the hills. The one who took the song of the seraph and robed it with feathers and gave it to the nightingale. The one who took the rainbow and wove it into a scarf and threw it about the shoulders of a dying storm. That's my shepherd. At evening time, he pulls down the shade of the night and shoots it through with sunset fire. That's my shepherd. So first of all, as we look at verse 1, we see what I'm going to call the sovereign God, Jehovah, the great, great, great I Am, the one who rules the universe. Now notice in contradistinction what David is saying, the great Jehovah is my shepherd. Now we move from the sovereign to the shepherd. Learn this, that the Jehovah of the Old Testament is the Jesus of the New Testament. When we say Jehovah, we speak of His deity. But when we say shepherd, we speak of His humanity. In John chapter 10, the Lord Jesus unlocked the mystery of the 23rd Psalm when He said, I am the good shepherd. You want to know who David was talking about? I am the good shepherd. The sovereign, the shepherd. His deity, His humanity. You see, in the Lord Jesus, oh, here's the wonderful thing about our salvation. In the Lord Jesus, we have sovereignty and sympathy. A king and a shepherd. Sovereignty and sympathy. A God who is able, a shepherd who is available, a God in the heavens and a shepherd in our hearts. The Lord, Jehovah, is my shepherd. Three times in the New Testament, the Lord Jesus is described as a shepherd. He is described, first of all, as the good shepherd. Now, in John chapter 10, verse 11, Jesus said, I am the good shepherd, the good shepherd. The good shepherd layeth down his life for the sheep. Now, any shepherd may lose his life for the sheep. That isn't what Jesus said. Jesus said the good shepherd lays down his life for the sheep. Did you know that there's only been one person who ever chose to die? Only one. Oh, you say no. Suicide pilots choose to die. Other people choose to die. People who die by their own hand choose to die. People who give themselves for others, they choose to die. No one has ever chosen to die but Jesus, because He was the only one who didn't have to die. All the rest of us are going to die sooner or later. Some people may just choose to die a little sooner, but nobody has chosen to die except one, and that was Jesus, who laid down His life for the sheep. He said, no man taketh my life from me. No man can kill me. I lay it down. It wasn't nails that held Him to the tree. It was the silver cords of love and the golden bonds of redemption that held Jesus Christ to that cross. Now, we've often heard of sheep dying for the shepherd when he wants mutton or when he wants food, but who ever heard of a shepherd dying for a sheep? Jesus said, I am the good shepherd that lays down his life for the sheep. You say, it's unthinkable that a shepherd would die for a sheep. It's more unthinkable that God would die for man. Jesus is the good shepherd who laid down his life for the sheep. Now listen, when as the good shepherd he laid down his life for the sheep, he dealt with the penalty of sin, for the wages of sin is death, and that's what Jesus Christ paid, and your sin will be pardoned in Christ or punished in hell, but it'll never be overlooked. Unless there's a good shepherd who's died for your sins, you, sir, you, lady, are going to have to face the wrath of an angry God at the judgment. with your sins unatoned. He's the good shepherd. But now wait a moment. Not only is he shown in the Bible as the good shepherd in John 10, but he's also shown in the Bible as the great shepherd. Look, if you will, in Hebrews 13, verses 20 and 21. Now the God of peace, that brought again from the dead our Lord Jesus Christ. What does that mean, that brought again from the dead our Lord Jesus Christ? That raised him from the dead. He's speaking of the resurrection. Now the God of peace that brought again from the dead our Lord Jesus, that great shepherd of the sheep, through the blood of the everlasting covenant, make you perfect, that is, mature in every good work to do his will, working in you that which is well-pleasing in his sight, through Jesus Christ, to whom be glory forever and ever. Now in John 10, he's called the good shepherd. He died for the sheep. Hebrews 13, he's called the great shepherd. He rose for the sheep. I mean, listen, it speaks now of the resurrection. Now the God of peace that brought again from the dead our Lord Jesus, the great shepherd of the sheep. What good is a dead shepherd? He's no good at all, except that he pays the penalty for the sheep's sin. All we like sheep have gone astray. We've turned everyone to his own way, and the Lord hath laid on him the iniquity of us all. Yes, he carried our sins to the cross. Therefore, he took care of the penalty of sin. But when he rose from the dead, he now deals with the power of sin. He not only is the good shepherd, he had to be good to die for our sins, but he's the great shepherd. He rose from the dead. That makes him the great shepherd. And the Bible says now he's able to lead us in the paths of righteousness for his name's sake. It's not just that he died for me. Dear friend, he lives for me. And that deals with the power of sin. But wait a minute. He's also called the chief shepherd. Now, in 1 Peter chapter 5 and verse 4, the Bible says, "And when the chief shepherd shall appear, ye shall receive a crown of glory that fadeth not away." And there you have the ministry of our dear Lord. As the good shepherd, he had to be good to do it. He died for our sins. As the great shepherd, he had to be great to do it. He rose to take care not only of the penalty of our sin, but the power of our sin. And then as the chief shepherd, one day he's coming to take us from the presence of sin. One day he's coming to take us out, folks. And I tell you, the more I read the papers, the more I listen, the more I look around, the more I believe it must be soon. I believe our Lord is at the door, and I believe that the chief shepherd is about to appear. I believe he's about to call his sheep upward. I believe he's about to say to us, "Come on now, I'm the chief shepherd. You follow me." And you see, he, my dear friend, is King of kings and Lord of lords. Jehovah is our shepherd. He is the chief shepherd. You know, one of the things that is so beautiful about the Bible are the little signs of inspiration that you find that are really great signs when you see them. For example, you have here Psalm 22, 23, and 24 back to back, right? That's obvious, okay? That's not profound. 23 follows 22, okay? And 24 follows 23. You have a trinity of psalms. But in Psalm 22, what do you find in Psalm 22? You find the crucifixion of Jesus Christ in Psalm 22. Psalm 22 is written as if a man were standing at the foot of the cross. The gambling for his garments, the words that he would say on the cross, the piercing of his hands and his feet, the words of his enemies, all of this is found there in Psalm 22. Now, in Psalm 22, what do you see there for? The good shepherd dying for the sheep. But in Psalm 23, what do you find? You find the great shepherd leading his sheep, the one who's alive, risen from the dead. And then in Psalm 24, what do you find? You find the chief shepherd coming for his sheep. You see, in Psalm 24, this is the Lord coming in. Look, if you will, in verse 7, "Lift up your heads, O ye gates, be ye lifted up, ye everlasting doors, and the King of glory shall come in." Who is this King of glory? The Lord strong and mighty, the Lord mighty in battle. "Lift up your heads, O ye gates, even lift them up, ye everlasting doors, and the King of glory shall come in." Who is this King of glory? The Jehovah of hosts. He is the King of glory. Isn't that beautiful? In these three psalms, you see the good shepherd, the great shepherd, the chief shepherd. The good shepherd, he died to pay for the penalty of sin. The great shepherd, he rose to take care of the power of sin. And the chief shepherd, who is coming again to appear in glory to take us away from the very presence of sin. I love this as we see this wonderful, wonderful shepherd king that we have. But now, wait a minute. I said I was going to talk to you about the secret of satisfaction. That's what this verse is about. And this verse is the key to all of the rest of the psalm. You see, every passage of Scripture has a key to understanding it. And in Psalm 23, the key is hanging right on the front door. The key is in this verse. The Lord is my shepherd, I shall not want. You have the sovereign, that's Jehovah. You have the shepherd, that's Jesus. Jesus is the Jehovah shepherd of our lives. And that, my friend, the sovereign plus the shepherd leads to the satisfaction. The Lord is my shepherd, I shall not want. That's the only way that anyone will ever have satisfaction. You will never, ever, ever, ever, ever have even a modicum of satisfaction until you can say it, mean it, the Lord is my shepherd. 'Tis only when you can say that you can say, I shall not want. So many people think that the secret of satisfaction is having a God who can give you everything. That is not the secret of satisfaction. The secret of satisfaction is the Lord Himself. Jehovah is my shepherd. You see, your needs will never be met until they're met in Him. Things will never satisfy you. Things will never satisfy you. So many people misunderstand Psalm 37, which says, delight yourself in the Lord, and He'll give you the desires of your heart. They think that means if I love Jesus, I can have a pink Cadillac. That isn't what that means. Delight yourself in the Lord, and He will give you the desire of your heart. What that means is, when you delight in the Lord, the deepest needs of your heart will be met. The desire of your heart is Jesus. That's what your heart yearns for. That's what you were made for. For Him. The Bible says it is in Him that we live and move and have our being. In Him. You'll never be satisfied apart from Him. Till you can say, the Lord is my shepherd. Not what He gives me, but He Himself. What did God make a fish to do? To swim in the sea. What did God make a bird to do? To fly in the sky. Now you take a fish out of the sea and put him in a tree, he'll be an unhappy fish. You take a bird out of the sky and put him in the sea and he'll be an unhappy bird, because both are out of their element. What is the element that you were created for? God Himself. And until you know Him, you'll be like a fish in a tree, like a bird in the sea. You'll be out of your element. You'll be like a square peg in a round hole. Friends all around me are trying to find what the heart yearns for by sin undermined. I have the secret. I know where 'tis found. Only true pleasures in Jesus abound. Jesus is all this world needs today. Blindly men strive, for sin darkens their way. Oh, to pull back the grim curtains of night. One look at Jesus, and all will be light. When a man can say it and mean it, the Lord is my shepherd, I shall not want.
1: What a wonderful promise to end the program with today. One look at Jesus, and all will be light. We're going to hear part two of this important message tomorrow, but maybe today you have questions about who Jesus is, what He means to you, how to begin a relationship with God through Christ. 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
4: From childhood, I hated injustice and resolved to live a life of purity. But as I became a teenager and saw others who compromised their beliefs, I became cynical. In college, I began drinking, which led to my terrible temper. Once I used my fist to pound a dent into a car that cut me off, and once I ripped out a sink in a men's room because the bartender cheated me. A psychiatrist classified me 4F so I wouldn't be drafted in the Vietnam War. I graduated from college with no ambitions and couldn't find a job. All I did was drink and use drugs. Then I began reading a book by a Swami from India. He talked about Jesus, calling him a great rabbi. What I read made me hungry to know Jesus, so I started reading the Gospels in the Bible and saw the uniqueness of Christ. His words of wisdom thrilled me, but I drank and used drugs worse than ever. Plagued with anxiety and dark spirits, I quit my job and retreated to an isolated cabin in the mountains. I spent 2 days and nights wrestling with fear and pride. Then I dropped to my knees and prayed. Jesus transformed my life. I studied architecture in Idaho, where I met my wife. 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After success in artillery school, I was selected for officer candidate school. Given my background, only God could have accomplished that. I'm Robert Mortensen. If the Son, therefore, shall make you free, ye shall be free indeed.
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7: You know, I believe it is important for Christians to understand the liberal mind. That is why I've written a booklet on a biblical view on the liberal mind. Once you examine the assumptions of liberals and leftists, you can see how their views are very different from a biblical perspective. If you do not have a proper view of truth in the world, you will probably find yourself dissatisfied with life. That is the conclusion of Michael McKenna at the Washington Times. He reminds us that academics have found that Americans who identify as political liberal are less happy. He says the quantity and durability of that data is not really in question. There's a reason for this. He says it appears, and stop me if any of this sounds familiar, that happiness is at least partially about how connected a person is to other humans, particularly through the mechanisms of family, faith, and community. Research by the Institute for Family Studies and the Wheatley Institution found that happiness is directly related to greater family satisfaction and higher levels of religious attendance. Another study concluded that liberals have become less happy over the last few decades. Now, you may be thinking, well, that is sad for liberals, but what difference does it make? Well, Michael McKenna connects the dots. He has found that personal attitudes and beliefs tend to bleed into the body politic and ultimately find their way into government policies that affect us all. I think that explains why liberals, and especially leftists, have been in the process of deconstructing so much of American society. We've seen such revolutionary fervor before in places like France in 1789 and Russia in 1917. That is why we should pay attention to liberal dissatisfaction in society. I'm Kirby Anderson, and that's my point of view.
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11: The purpose of the second coming is that God will not only judge the unbelievers, but he will gather all the believers. The resurrection then is not merely about Easter eggs or Easter bunnies or Lent or kind of trying to earn our way into heaven through some form of sacraments. The resurrection reminds us that the work has already been done. Jesus already paid the price and proved the price when he rose again on the third day.
10: Confidence can be hard to come by these days. People are losing their jobs, their homes, and their life savings at an unprecedented rate. Crime, violence, and natural disasters seem to be skyrocketing. Yet in the midst of all this chaos, we need a biblical understanding of what's coming next. Welcome to Daily in the Word. This program features the teaching and preaching of Dr. Paul Chappell, pastor of Lancaster Baptist Church and president of West Coast Baptist College in Lancaster, California. In our series, Things to Come, Dr. Paul Chappell brings a message of hope and confidence from the priceless counsel of the Word of God. He answers our most important questions with wisdom and candor and points to a brighter future. And now, here's Dr. Paul Chappell with part one of a message called The Promise of His Coming.
11: Take your Bible or take the notes that you received on the way in and find Acts chapter 1, Acts chapter 1, and we're going to begin focusing on the second coming of Jesus Christ and the events leading up to that second coming. I want to invite you all back next Sunday as we continue this series. We're going to be looking at lots of different issues in the Bible. What are the signs of his coming? What about the coming one world government? Is that just kind of a conspiracy theory thing, or does the Bible say something about that? What about the nation of Israel in prophecy? And what about the rapture, the catching away of the church? Lots of questions that the scriptures really do reveal answers for. Acts chapter 1 is our text as we begin this series this morning. Well, today we're going to see the promise of the coming of the Lord from Acts chapter 1. I'm going to read beginning in verse 1. The former treaties have I made, O Theophilus, of all that Jesus began both to do and teach, until the day in the which he was taken up, after that he, through the Holy Ghost, had given commandments unto the apostles whom he had chosen, to whom also he showed himself alive after his passion by many infallible proofs, being seen of them 40 days, and speaking of the things pertaining to the kingdom of God. And being assembled together with them, commanded them that they should not depart from Jerusalem, but wait for the promise of the Father, which saith he, ye have heard of me. For John truly baptized with water, but ye shall be baptized with the Holy Ghost not many days hence. When they therefore were come together, they asked of him, saying, Lord, wilt thou at this time restore again the kingdom of Israel? And he said unto them, It is not for you to know the times or the seasons, which the Father hath put in his own power. But ye shall receive power after that the Holy Ghost has come upon you, and ye shall be witnesses unto me, both in Jerusalem and in Judea and in Samaria and unto the uttermost parts of the earth. And when he had spoken these things, while they beheld, he was taken up, and a cloud received him out of their sight. And while they looked steadfastly toward heaven as he went up, behold, two men stood by them in white apparel, which also said, Ye men of Galilee, why stand ye gazing up into heaven? This same Jesus, which is taken up from you into heaven, shall so come in like manner as ye have seen him go into heaven. When you study the lives of the disciples of Jesus, you immediately notice that the first century Roman life was a difficult life. There were many challenges that especially the children of Israel faced. The political strife with the Romans was very palpable. Pontius Pilate was a very cruel leader and oftentimes persecuted the Jewish people. The Jews were treated with discrimination and hate. There were great taxes from the Roman Empire on all of their subjects. And when you really stop and think about it, you find that the problems of the first century world, the Roman world, and some of the problems we face today really are the same. And yet, there was one great bright spot in the lives of those believers of Jesus Christ. They found their Messiah. They found someone in whom they could trust, their hope, their Savior, their healer, their friend. And these disciples, as they heard Jesus, as they watched him perform miracles, one day the Lord began to speak to them, and he said, Follow me, and I will make you to become fishers of men. He was going to give them a new purpose in life. He was going to give them eternal life. And wow, what an exciting time. First there were a few, and then there were 5,000, and then there were 10, and then there were many, many more who began to follow the Lord Jesus Christ. It was a wonderful time until that day came. That day that Jesus had tried to tell them about so many times. He had told them about the fact that he would die and that he would rise again, but somewhere along the line in the euphoria of the miracles and the feeding of the 5,000 and the raising of the dead, somewhere in the midst of all the excitement, the disciples didn't want to hear that part about the death, the burial, and the resurrection. But that night finally came. Perhaps you've heard of the Last Supper. Jesus was there with his disciples. He took a piece of bread and he tried to remind them. He said, This bread is a picture of my body, which will be broken for you. And this cup is a picture of my blood, which will be shed for you. But even as he was explaining what was about to happen, it seemed like many of the men were not understanding it. And so Jesus went across to the Garden of Gethsemane, and there he began to pray. I've been in this garden. Some of these trees are more than 2,000 years old. They were there when Jesus was praying this prayer. He said, Father, if it be possible, let this cup pass from me. You see, he knew that he would not only face the greatest pain that a man would ever face, but also that he would bear in his body the sins of the whole world. And he was praying, Father, if it be possible, let this cup pass from me. Nevertheless, not my will, but thine be done. And amazingly, as Jesus was there praying, suddenly the Roman soldiers came in and the high priest with them. And one of Jesus' own disciples, a man named Judas Iscariot, had betrayed Jesus for just a small amount of money. And so his journey to the cross began. He went first over to Caiaphas' house, the high priest, then to Pontius Pilate in the Roman Praetorium, where again he was shamed and where again he was mocked. The people were so angry at Jesus because they had been stirred up by religious jealousy. They literally said, Give us Barabbas, give us Barabbas. Speaking of a common everyday criminal, they said, Let him go free. Take the life of this Jesus of Nazareth. And so Jesus was taken up to the hill called Golgotha. It means the hill of a skull. And there at the hill of Golgotha, the Roman soldiers placed the nails through his hands. And through his feet, the crown of thorns through his head. The blood was now being shed, for the Bible says, without the shedding of the blood, there's no remission of sin. And Jesus there shed his blood for you and for me. He was buried in a borrowed tomb, the tomb of Joseph of Arimathea. As he was placed in that burial, and as the tomb was sealed, Roman soldiers were assigned, and there was a great and large stone that was to keep anyone and everyone out. The disciples were scattered about with discouragement. They were filled with dismay. They had hoped that Jesus would bring in a kingdom. They had hoped that the world would change, that their lives would change. And now, Jesus Christ, their Messiah, was dead, crucified by the Roman soldiers. They were overwhelmed. Some of them went into solitude. Some of them went fishing. Some of them did other things. But all of them were discouraged of heart. All of them were overwhelmed with sorrow. You know, the world can do that to you sometimes. Sometimes you'll come through a year like this, and you'll experience trials and sickness, perhaps even the valley of the shadow of death. And you see the hatred, and you turn on the news, and someone else is ramming into something else, and people are yelling. You see it all, and you wonder, what in the world is going on? And that's when you need to take time to step back. Never make a decision to change some major part of your life until you step back and really consider what God is trying to do. Step back and hear the still small voice of God. And I believe the best way to do that is to open the Bible and to let the Lord begin to show you what he's trying to do in your life. The Bible gives us the perspective that we need. And this morning I want to take a few moments and show you a promise that was made by Jesus Christ, a promise that was fulfilled by Jesus Christ, and a promise that is yet to be fulfilled by Jesus Christ. And so let's journey along these promises together. I want you to think with me, first of all, about the promise of his resurrection. The promise of the resurrection. You know, one of the reasons I believe the Bible is the Word of God is because of all the prophecies that were made in the Bible that have been and that are still being fulfilled. Absolutely amazing to study Bible prophecy like we're going to do for the next 10 weeks here at Lancaster Baptist Church. And the promise of the resurrection is something that was prophesied even in the Old Testament. Psalm 16 and verse 10 says, "For thou wilt not leave my soul in hell, neither wilt thou suffer thine Holy One to see corruption." The Bible says in 1 Corinthians 15 and verse 3, "For I delivered unto you first of all that which I also received, how that Christ died for our sins according to the Scriptures." You see, the Old Testament prophesied the birth of Jesus. It prophesied the life, the death, and the resurrection of Jesus. Throughout the Old Testament, we see the hand of God pointing us to his Son, Jesus Christ. And then in the New Testament, Jesus began to prophesy his death, burial, and resurrection. At the first cleansing of the temple, Jesus was speaking to the Jews, and he said unto them, "Destroy this temple, and in 3 days I will raise it up again." Then said the Jews, 46 years was the building of this temple, and wilt thou tear it up and raise it up in 3 days?" But he spoke of the temple of his body. You see, Jesus was preparing them and telling them that his body would be destroyed, but that in 3 days he would raise it up again. In Matthew chapter 12 and verse 40, Jesus used an illustration from the Old Testament again. He said, "As Jonah was 3 days and three nights in the whale's belly, so shall the Son of Man be 3 days and three nights in the heart of the earth." He said to his Jewish audience, you know the story of Jonah, the prophet that tried to run from God, and he was placed in the whale's belly for 3 days and three nights. Even as that miracle took place, Jesus said, "I will spend 3 days and three nights in the heart of the earth, but I will rise again." Now, I know that the world is filled with skeptics and infidels and questioners. And in fact, Christianity invites people to come and ask their questions about these miracles of the Bible. I heard about one lady that was flying on an airplane, and she was always very nervous to fly. And so she would take her Bible with her and she would read the Bible. And the man next to her, he just got irritated seeing a Bible. Some people are that way. They just get irritated at the things of God. And he was speaking to the woman, and he said, "You don't believe all that stuff, do you, in that book?" She said, well, yes, I do. He said, well, what about the story of the man that was in the whale's belly for 3 days? You don't believe that stuff, do you? She said, oh, the story of Jonah. Absolutely, I believe it. He said, how in the world could that have happened? How could he be in there for 3 days? She said, you know, I don't really know, but when I get to heaven, I'll ask him. He said, well, what if he's not there? She said, then you can ask him. You know, throughout the Lord's ministry, he tried to prepare his disciples using prophecy, using the Old Testament illustrations. And then when he was with his disciples, he became more specific. In Mark 9 and 31, the Bible says, for he taught his disciples and said unto them, the Son of Man is delivered into the hands of men, and they shall kill him. And after that he is killed, he shall rise the third day. And then at the Last Supper, where Jesus gathered his disciples together, as he was speaking to them, listen to what he said. But after that I am risen, I will go before you into Galilee. Now, some people have trouble believing that Jesus is God. Just think about that. How many people have you ever heard say, after I am risen, I will meet you in Galilee? What was he doing? He was prophesying his own resurrection. And so it was that the angel met the ladies at the tomb that first Easter morning. And when he saw the ladies coming, the angel said to them, why seek ye the living among the dead? He is not here. He is risen. Remember how he spoke to you those words when he was in Galilee. And the Bible says, and they remembered his words. I don't know if you're like me. Sometimes I hear lots of words, but I don't remember them like I should. Sometimes you hear important things and you get those details mixed up. Even Baptists that go to church all the time, sometimes we hear things that we don't remember like we should. I like the story of the teacher that was having show and tell with her school children. She said, boys and girls, tomorrow we're going to have show and tell about our religion. And so you bring something about your religion. And so they came, and the first little girl came up in front of the class. Her name was Mary. She said, my name is Mary. I am a Roman Catholic, and this is a crucifix. And all the children went, wow. Next boy came up. He said, my name is Benjamin, and I am Jewish, and this is the Star of David. And the children thought that was cool. The next little boy came up and he said, my name is Johnny and I am a Baptist and this is a casserole. That's about how deep some Baptists go. We like church, we like the food, but we don't always remember the words. And the Bible says that when the angel spoke to the women at the tomb, then they remembered his words. The promise of the resurrection had been made. But I want you to see with me this morning the proof of the resurrection. The proof of the resurrection. You see, the Bible says something, and we read it a moment ago in Acts chapter 1 and verse 3, and I want you to see this. It says, to whom he also showed himself alive after his passion by many infallible proofs, being seen of them 40 days and speaking of the things pertaining to the kingdom of God. An infallible proof, something that is surely and plainly known, something that is incapable of error. It's amazing to me that after Jesus rose again, he spent 40 days going around to more than 500 witnesses, showing himself alive, letting them touch his scars, letting them see him so that they would have infallible proof that he had conquered death and the grave. And I want to tell you something. If you were an attorney and you needed some witnesses and someone said to you, hey, no problem, we've got 500 witnesses over the course of 40 days, that would be a very good proof for the case that you were building. Now, we don't have time to give all of the proofs, but let me give you two proofs for the resurrection of Jesus Christ. The first, of course, is the empty tomb itself. You see, when those women approached that sepulcher that day and they were coming to bring spices for the body of the Lord Jesus Christ, the angel said, be not afraid, ye seek Jesus of Nazareth, which was crucified. He is risen. He is not here. Behold the place where they laid him. Now immediately the enemies of Jesus began to deny this fact. And in fact, the religious rulers paid the Roman soldiers money to say that the disciples of Jesus had stolen the body away. We read about that in Matthew chapter 28, and they gave money to the soldiers, and in verse 13, they said, "Say ye, his disciples came by night and stole him away while he slept." Do you understand that since the very moments of Christ until this very day in college classrooms and on television shows, there are people who deny the deity of Christ, who deny the resurrection of Christ, who are giving all kinds of different stories to try somehow to say that this account that we celebrate this morning was not true. There is only one major problem with the critics, the naysayers, and the deniers, and that is that just outside of Jerusalem this morning, there is an empty tomb, and that empty tomb is the tomb of the Lord Jesus Christ. The empty tomb provides the evidence of a resurrected Savior. Think about the basic things. Think about the stone. The Bible tells us the stone on that tomb was a stone that was placed there by Pontius Pilate. It had his seal upon it. The Bible says that it was a very great stone, probably 18 to 20 inches thick, probably 9 feet in diameter. It would have weighed around 2 tons. There's no way that a few disciples of Jesus are going to rush the Roman soldiers and somehow muscle that stone away. You see, the resurrection is the cornerstone of the gospel of Jesus Christ. It is the guarantee of heaven for those who trust Jesus Christ. The resurrection is not merely important to our historic Christian faith, but without it, there would be no Christianity at all. It is the singular doctrine that elevates Christianity above all other religions of the world, for it is the doctrine of resurrection that was found only in the person of the Lord Jesus Christ. There was a Muslim man in Africa. He had heard about this Jesus. His family and friends had raised him to hate the name of Jesus, yet there was this curiosity that he had. And finally, after studying the Bible and after studying history and after many years of friends talking to him who were Christians, this man accepted Jesus Christ as his Savior. Some of his other friends came to him and said, "What have you done? How can you convert to Christ?" He said, "Well, it's like this." He said, "Suppose you were going down the road and suddenly there was a fork in the road and it went 2 directions. You didn't know which way to go. And then there were 2 men that appeared to you. One was alive and one was dead. Which one would you follow?" Ladies and gentlemen, this morning we are following a resurrected Savior. And his empty tomb is proof of his deity, proof of his promise. But not only the empty tomb, we see in the book of Acts the eyewitnesses. He showed himself alive by many infallible proofs, over 500 people. Thomas, for example, the Bible says that Jesus spoke to him in John 20:27, and he said, "Thomas, reach hither thy finger and behold my hands, and reach thither thy hand and thrust it into my side. Be not faithless, but believing." And Thomas answered and said unto him, "My Lord and my God." And Jesus didn't say, "Thomas, don't call me God." He received that worship because Jesus is God. And Thomas knew that he was God. You see, Thomas touched the Lord Jesus, and Mary Magdalene and Simon Peter and the disciples on the road to Emmaus, and ultimately over 500 different people saw the Lord Jesus Christ as he went about for 40 days showing himself alive by many infallible proofs. You know, we understand proofs. We understand evidences. When you go perhaps to Costco and you buy your groceries, you get that big bag of groceries, maybe that big cart, maybe if your husband's with you, you get that big orange cart, you know, and you get lots of stuff maybe you don't even really need, and you're coming to that exit now, and so there's someone normally that stands there and they say something like this, "May I have your receipt, please?" And I don't know what they do to you. They look at the receipt and then they look at your stuff. Then they look at you like, "How can he eat all that stuff?" And then they look back at the stuff, you know. And they're checking out that receipt. Now, what's the purpose of the receipt? The purpose of the receipt is to prove that payment has been made. And the purpose of the empty tomb is that Jesus Christ is proving to us that payment has been made for our sin. He died for our sin. He rose again for our justification. He showed himself alive to 500 people to leave lasting testimony that he is the Son of the living God. And so we see the promise of the resurrection made over and over and over again in the Bible. And then we hear the proof of the resurrection seen alive by 500 witnesses. But then I want you to see finally this morning the promise of his return.
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0: What do Americans value most? 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Today, the definition of family has been continually challenged. 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
2: If thou shalt confess with thy mouth the Lord Jesus, and that's your vow, that's your statement of faith, and shall believe in thine heart that God hath raised him from the dead, thou shalt be saved. The point of it is, it's not just what the mouth says, it's what the heart believes, friend. And he says they must be brought into agreement, for with the heart man believeth unto righteousness. Now, you don't believe with your mouth. You say it with your mouth. And with the mouth, confession is made unto salvation. So, don't say it with your mouth until your heart is singing a duet with you.
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3: 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It's God's perfect revelation to us. And reading the Word of the Sovereign Creator should give us comfort, peace, and hope as we face worrisome circumstances or scary times. 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
5: Many birds migrate in flocks, traveling south for the winter and north for summer. The Arctic tern travels an estimated 45,000 miles each year. Hummingbirds are known to migrate up to several thousand miles per year, traveling from the northern U.S. down to Central America and back. They do that on their own. They don't travel in flocks, and their parents didn't teach them. Banded hummingbirds have been known to find their way back to the same backyard the next spring, a feat that many commercial airline pilots say is almost impossible without instruments. How do they do it? There is only one explanation. Our Creator shows them the way. When it seems like you're traveling alone, know that God will provide you with the directions you need to find the way. 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Truly, the heavens declare the glory of God.
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8: American Family News, I'm Robert Thornton.
9: Police in Texas have stopped what they describe as a violent plot to attack the state capitol. Here's Fox's Jonathan Hunt.
10: According to Texas law enforcement officials, the attack was supposed to happen today, but was stopped thanks to the joint work of agents with the Texas Department of Public Safety and the FBI, culminating with the arrest early Wednesday morning of 40-year-old Benny Caldera at a home near San Antonio. Officials say they got a tip Tuesday evening that gave them, quote, credible information about an individual planning a violent attack on the Texas Capitol in Austin. The arrest warrant affidavit alleges Caldera told a friend, quote, I am going to the Capitol and I am going to shoot it up, and that Caldera was angry at the American-Israeli Public Affairs Committee, saying, quote, these people have to be exterminated.
9: Texas Governor Greg Abbott praised law enforcement efforts. Investigators continued their work to determine why an Omani pilot stabbed the captain of a flight to Israel, causing the plane to plummet dangerously before others on board landed in Saudi Arabia. Scott Uhlinger is a retired CIA station chief and made these remarks on AFR. He said it was an attempted terrorist attack, but some in the mainstream media are calling it a cockpit altercation.
11: But actually, if you look at, let's say, the past 10 years or so, there have been at least six incidents involving death by pilot, where the pilot just took the plane down. But there's been six. So in other words, the trend is not toward people grabbing the airplane behind the cockpit. It's people in the cockpit that are causing the problems.
9: He said the pilot was brave and opened the cockpit door during the chaos, and if he hadn't done so, the plane would have gone down.
11: But what we're seeing now in the last like 5 years or so is the amount of flight hours that a co-pilot of like a large aircraft is required to fly before they're in a large aircraft is like one-fifth of what it used to be. In other words, in the old days, you used to have a co-pilot who have like, I don't know, 500 hours in an aircraft of many aircraft of smaller size. But now it is not uncommon to have a co-pilot who has like 75 hours because they're so short of pilots and co-pilots, they're accelerating the promotion. But of course, as you accelerate the promotion, you're giving the guy a greater opportunity to do something really spectacular.
9: He said Middle Eastern airline companies have the greater threat for such pilots. He said the screening process is difficult when some in screening authority are sympathetic to the Palestinians. A defense analyst is not confident that Iraq is going to be able to maintain stability with U.S. forces completely withdrawn from the divided country. More from AFN's Chad Grody.
12: The Pentagon has announced that it has completed the withdrawal of all American troops from Iraq, ending a 12-year quest to crush the Islamic State terrorist group. The last U.S. troops left an air base in northern Iraq under an agreement between Baghdad and Washington. Baghdad touted the end of the U.S. mission as a sign of the country's increasing strength and sovereignty. Bob McGinnis is president of McGinnis Strategies, LLC. He says Iraq is a tough place.
13: You have three groups. You obviously have the Sunnis that have historically run Baghdad. You have the Shia that are associated with Iran that are mostly in the south and on the east. And you have the Kurds that have autonomy in the north. It's really a divided country, and it always has been. I don't see that it's going to be able to stay stable, given those distinctions that we've seen.
12: So McGinnis's withdrawing is a hard call.
13: I'm not really sure that it's our fight, but if our interests are to stabilize the region, withdrawing now might not be the best interest. But I don't like the idea that we're the policemen of the world either, so it's a hard call.
9: On Wall Street, stocks were up today. The Dow was up 21. The S&P added 15. The Nasdaq rose 11. West Texas Intermediate crude was up to $93 a barrel. And mortgage rates also rose to the highest level since November of 2023. Freddie Mac's latest survey showed the average rate on a 30-year fixed mortgage rose to 7.28%. See more news online at AFN.net.
14: Good evening. Here's your Milwaukee weather forecast for Thursday, October 1st. Milwaukee is at 63 degrees under light rain, with winds at 25 miles an hour. Rain showers continue tonight before 11, then skies turn mostly cloudy with a low of 49 and an 80% chance of rain. Friday will be sunny, reaching 62. Saturday stays sunny with a high near 61. That's your Lighthouse Christian Radio weather update.

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1: 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This is the Legal Alert with attorney David Gibbs Jr. of the Christian Law Association.
0: Greg was the youth pastor at his church, and he was always looking for fun new ideas for youth meetings. He stumbled across a hilarious and heartfelt video on YouTube that he thought the kids would enjoy, and he wanted to play it on the big screen at the next meeting. However, he was uncertain if there was any legal issue with this, and so he wisely called our lawyers at the Christian Law Association. Our attorneys explained that many copyright issues can come into play even when streaming YouTube to a public group. It would be wisest to contact a company that can provide licensing for streaming videos before moving forward. Companies do exist that can get you a license to use these YouTube videos, but you don't have the right to take it and just use it if it's copyrighted. Be sure you know the law, or it can lead to some dire consequences.
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1: I'm Ruth Kramer with Mission Network News. Maharashtra's new anti-conversion law is barely a month old and already faces a constitutional challenge, but it didn't come from Christians. An Islamic scholar recently filed a petition challenging the law. The case could bring renewed scrutiny to anti-conversion laws across India and whether or not they violate constitutional protections for religious freedom. One concern is how the law defines allurement to change someone's religion. Voice of the Martyrs USA's Todd Nettleton tells us,
2: if your church has donuts and coffee before the service, they can point to that as an allurement. Oh, you're giving away free food in order to convert people to Christianity. And, you know, my church has donuts and coffee before the service. I don't consider it an allurement. I think it's part of our fellowship time.
1: Ask God to remove gospel barriers in India. And through many months of waiting, God showed his perfect timing for World Missionary Press in a church in Mexico.
3: You know, the Lord does these things every once in a while, and it just keeps us going.
1: Helen Williams says a pastor in Michoacan State had asked the ministry to send gospel materials last year. His community had faced a lot of unrest, and the church needed to share hope. But new government paperwork delayed the shipment for months. The WMP team felt they needed to wait on the Lord. Then, God connected them with someone who could help. In mid-August this year, the shipment finally reached the pastor and his congregation. They had just started a gospel outreach the day before.
3: Within days, they were on the streets with it, with the material, passing it out. I mean, it was just God's time.
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0: God desires to break you that He might bless you. Did you know that God likes broken things? Men throw broken things away, but God never really ever uses anything until He first breaks it. David said in the Psalms, "A broken and a contrite spirit Thou wilt not despise, O God." Most of us are not being used of God because we've never been broken. One of these days, if God breaks you and you'll become broken bread and poured out wine, God can use you. God took a little lad's lunch and broke it and fed the multitudes. Men throw broken things away. God never ever uses anything or anybody until they're first broken.
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2: Good evening! Here's your Milwaukee weather forecast for Thursday, October 1st. Milwaukee is at 61 degrees with light rain and winds at 12 miles an hour. A chance of showers continues before 11 tonight, then mostly cloudy skies with a low of 49. Friday will be sunny and 62, with sunshine again Saturday and a high near 61. That's your Lighthouse Christian Radio weather update.

John 3:14. And as Moses lifted up the serpent in the wilderness, even so must the Son of Man be lifted up. 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
1: How do you do? Bloom where you're planted, we're told, yet most of us long for a different garden, less pruning, more sunshine, whatever. And then we blame the soil or the gardener, anything, when we don't bear fruit. The young lad in this story bloomed where he was planted. In spite of adverse conditions, he bore more fruit in a few years than most people do in a lifetime. And all because his heart and mind and life were unshackled.
2: How old is your son now?
3: Not quite 14 months, Doctor.
4: Except for a few colds, he's always been a healthy baby.
3: He started to get sick right after his first birthday.
2: Well, describe what happened.
4: He lost his appetite. He couldn't keep down anything except for cheese and Cheerios.
3: We brought him in 2 weeks ago when his breathing got labored. They said he was having an asthma attack. He was better for a while, but then he got sick again.
2: What was his activity level before he got sick?
4: Well, he's not hyperactive at all. He never crawled, but he walked at 10 months.
2: His upper body seems very weak to me. He may have muscular dystrophy.
4: Muscular dystrophy?
2: I can't be sure until we do more tests and have a neurologist look at him. Is there any history of that in your family?
3: My cousin died of muscular dystrophy a few years ago. Danny can't have that. He just can't.
1: Shining light into the darkness, this is Unshackled. Dramatic true life stories produced in Chicago by Pacific Garden Mission. They stand at a crossroads, the homeless, trying to decide if they should enter this rescue mission. It's been there for years in Chicago, long as they can remember. But the friendly man in the doorway wins out, and they enter the old lighthouse, Pacific Garden Mission. And there's no charge, they learn, for the big meal in the dining room, the fresh clothing, the clean bunk at night. There's even a medical and dental clinic if needed, and all free, thanks to the generosity of people who care. The counselor tells them about the one who can change their lives forever, who will take them out of the darkness and give them a new heart. Seems too good to be true. But it is. And they stand at the crossroads again, and those who believe cross over into new life. And now for broadcast around the earth, here's program number 2559 in the series Unshackled, the program that makes you face yourself and think.
4: I called your aunt, Jim. She said muscular dystrophy is carried on the mother's side, and there's none in my family, so it can't be that.
3: What could be wrong with him?
4: I don't know, but the whole church is praying for him.
3: Here comes the cardiologist. Maybe he has some answers.
2: Mr. and Mrs. Radke, the tests show that your son has cardiomyopathy, an enlarged heart with congestive heart failure. This is a very serious and life-threatening condition.
4: Oh, dear Lord, I can't believe it.
2: Daniel will need medication, and he'll have to be monitored very closely.
3: What about surgery?
2: The only surgery we can do, if it becomes serious enough, is a heart transplant.
4: God can heal him. God can heal our Daniel.
2: Well, in the meantime, I'll begin treating him with heart medication.
1: He was the first child of the couple in this story. The long-awaited, much-prayed-for son in whom many dreams and hopes were already invested. What his life might have been and what it actually was are what this story is all about. It's the remarkable and true story of Daniel Radke right now on Unshackled.
4: Jim and I had been married 4 years when Daniel was born, December 8th, 1982. We thanked God for him right in the delivery room and, like Hannah in the Old Testament, dedicated our son to the Lord. What a joy our baby was. And then came the crisis in his health. Day after day we prayed as the doctors tried to stabilize his condition. One day we went to the hospital cafeteria to get a break from it all. He was just starting to get stronger. Now he can't even keep liquid down.
3: But it's just the flu, Julie. He'll be okay now that they know what to do.
4: I suppose we'll always have to consider things like that. Keeping him safe from germs and things.
3: Well, we don't want to put added stress on his heart, but I think that we should let him have as normal a life as possible. I mean, we don't know what God'll do.
4: I believe God will heal him, Jim.
3: But he has purposes we'll never know this side of heaven.
4: He knows how much we wanted Daniel and dedicated him to God.
3: Julie, our faith is going to be tested. We must trust God with Danny. That's what our dedication really meant.
4: You're right.
3: Coming here from work, I was pretty tired and almost had an accident. I turned on the radio and heard a song that brought tears to my eyes. You know the one, Through It All.
4: Sure, I've learned to trust in Jesus. I've learned to trust in God.
3: What got me were the lines, if I'd never had a problem, I wouldn't know that He could solve them.
4: Jim, I'm so glad the Lord protected you, honey. Now we better get back upstairs.
3: Let's pray first, Julie.
4: Yes.
3: And rededicate ourselves, as well as Danny, to God. No matter what happens, God is sovereign. When Danny came home after 15 days, we continued to pray for his healing. He grew normally, learned to talk, and was an outgoing, friendly child. At 22 months, he lost the tip of a finger to a tiny fan motor, but he recovered beautifully. We always took him to church with us, and at 3, he began to sing hymns, sometimes in his own words. The doctor checked him every 6 months.
2: He's doing fine.

0: Is it gonna be yucky?
1: I hope not. I also need to draw some blood to run some tests, okay?
0: Okay.
1: It might hurt a little bit.
0: Oh, don't feel bad about hurting me, okay?
1: Okay, Daniel.
2: Even at a young age, Daniel was more concerned about others than about himself. His heart was enlarged in more ways than one. He dearly loved his younger sisters, who were born when he was ages 4 and 7. He always seemed to accept his illness as something that God allowed. He simply couldn't do things the other children did. In fact, he accepted his limitations better than we did. Jim, do something! Daniel's playing football with the others.
3: Oh, come on, I've been watching him out the window.
2: Well, look at him, all red-faced and panting. He can hardly breathe.
3: Oh, come on, he's having a good time, that's for sure.
2: He has a heart problem. It could kill him.
3: Oh, let him play, Julie. Come on, I'd rather have him go to be with the Lord playing than sitting in the house sad because he's weak.
2: Jim, he's not supposed to do strenuous activities, you know that.
3: Don't worry, honey. Let him play. We have to entrust him to God.
2: I couldn't help worrying about Daniel. He seldom told people about his heart condition, and he was so friendly to everyone, I worried he'd be kidnapped. He would often sit on our front step and talk about God to people waiting at the bus stop in front of our house. He also talked about God to his doctors. He was going to Sunday school by then, and one day when we picked him up after class, he was so excited. So was his teacher.
0: Mommy, I asked Jesus into my heart this morning.
2: Oh, that's wonderful, Daniel.
0: Can I get a drink of water?
2: Sure. Come on, honey.
3: Debbie, he's only 5. Do you think he understood what he did?
4: Absolutely. It was so strange, Jim. I had a lesson all prepared, but I kept getting sidetracked, explaining the gospel. I've never seen him listen so intently. You could have heard a pin drop.
3: God prepared their hearts.
4: When I finished explaining, class time was up, and I was going to close with prayer. But Daniel said, "Wait, I want to ask Jesus into my heart." 3 other children chimed in and said, "Me too."
3: Wow, that's wonderful.
4: They all prayed, and they were all smiles when we finished. I know they understood their decision.
3: Danny started school and did very well. As he moved through grades 1, 2, and 3, his love for the Lord grew with him. He would raise his hand at the Wednesday evening prayer service at church, asking for prayer for some friend or neighbor. His activity level decreased during that time, and he was less and less able to do things the other children did. But he was mature beyond his years. One beautiful winter day, his fourth grade teacher gave the class an extra recess.
5: Johnny, be careful with that sled!
0: Boy, that looks like fun.
4: Yes, it does. Oh, I'm sorry, Danny. I didn't stop to think that this isn't much of a treat for you. You can't go sledding.
0: Oh, don't feel bad for me, Mrs. Olson. I'm thankful I can be out here and watch.
4: You are quite a guy, Danny.
0: Mrs. Olson, what do you think heaven will be like?
4: Well, Danny, I think heaven will be the best of everything. God is perfect, so heaven will be perfect too.
0: Then I'll be able to go sledding in heaven.
4: You're probably right. God wouldn't hold back anything as fun as sledding.
0: I look forward to going to heaven, Mrs. Olson. I think God will have a horse for me too. I love horses.
4: I can tell by the cowboy boots you wear. I like your cowboy hat too.
0: I have a collection of toy horses and cowboy music.
4: Why don't you bring them to class and make a presentation for the history class?
2: Daniel was so excited about that presentation. He loved school. But during the second half of fourth grade, he wasn't able to attend every day. It was becoming too strenuous for him, especially after he developed a respiratory infection that lingered. In May, the doctor hospitalized him for a day to stabilize him and try new medication. And in July, we took Daniel to the doctor for a heart catheterization.
1: Mr. and Mrs. Radke, the pressure in Daniel's lungs is much worse than I thought. I didn't even finish the procedure.
2: Oh, no wonder he's tired all the time.
3: Dr. Thomas, can you help him?
1: I want to try a different medication, but it'll probably have side effects.

0: He's so good about that. He cries, but he always cooperates.
1: You're planning a trip to Florida with the Make-A-Wish Foundation, aren't you?
2: Yes, in the fall. We're so thankful that you gave them our names.
1: I wouldn't wait until fall, Jim. I'm not sure how much longer Daniel will have the quality of life that he's had up to this point. I'll try the new medication as soon as you return.
2: The whole family went to Florida for a much-needed break, and when we came back, Danny started the new medicine, which gave him agonizing headaches for several days. In September, the doctor suggested we talk with a surgeon about a heart transplant. Then we discussed everything with Danny.
0: We want you to make the decision, Daniel.
3: Why did Dr. Thomas say that I'm a possible candidate for surgery?
2: Because the surgeon told him that you need more than a heart transplant, honey. Most likely, you need a lung transplant as well.
3: Well, it is pretty hard to breathe, Dad.
2: There's a problem with that too, son. The pressure in your lungs is so bad, he's afraid you wouldn't make it through the surgery of both transplants.
3: Oh, doesn't sound good, huh?
2: Well, if you make it through the surgery, there's no way of knowing if your body will accept the new organs.
3: Maybe I could serve the Lord better with a new heart and lungs.
0: I think the Lord is pleased with you no matter what, Daniel.
3: We'd better pray about this decision, huh?
2: Yes, Daniel, we'd better pray a lot about this.
4: In a moment, we'll learn about that decision. If this program brightens your day, you're not alone. Listen to the excerpts of letters from others around the world. This Army sergeant from Yuma, Arizona says, "I'm always awed by each program that I hear. I have had my life forever changed by this Jesus that you faithfully bear witness of." We appreciate each sentiment, like this one from Malawi, Central Africa. Unshackled is broadcast on African Bible College Radio in our country. The programs have made a big impact on my life, and I have come to treasure them. And this man in Riverside, California writes, "I just want to say thank God for the radio station that brings us Unshackled. It sure helped me build up my faith and walk closer to God."
3: I felt so much peace while we were praying, Dad. I don't think I want the transplant.
2: You're sure, Danny?
3: I'm sure, Dad. The Lord knows how long my life is supposed to be, and He knows what He wants me to do with the time I have. I just have to listen to Him and do what He wants.
5: We love you so much, Daniel.
2: Yes.
5: And we couldn't agree with you more.
3: I know where I'll be when I die, so I'm not afraid of that. I'm ready to go home to the Lord. He has a great white horse waiting for me.
5: Yes.
2: We'd like to keep you for a long time, partner, but
5: That's right. You're
2: right. That's up to God. I'll let the doctor know our decision, son.
3: I'm really praying for Dr. Thomas, Dad. He doesn't know the Lord.
0: Daniel prayed for so many people. He led our daughter Amy to Christ shortly after he was saved, and then she helped Sarah, our youngest daughter, to come to salvation. He was often sick from the medication, but his discouragement was short-lived. Although he could no longer go to school, his teacher didn't forget about him.
3: Mom, Mrs. Olson called. She wants me to give my cowboy presentation to the class again this year.
0: That's wonderful, Daniel.
3: This time, I have a Christian cowboy song, and I can do my rope trick and everything.
0: Don't overdo it, son.
3: I won't. Mom, I've been reading about this missionary from Canada. He had heart disease, too, and diabetes. But God kept him going almost 50 years on the mission field.
0: God can do anything, Daniel.
3: He can even use me, can't he, Mom? I could be a volunteer. I want to help out at the Christian radio station.
0: Yes, I guess you could.
3: They help me a lot. Sometimes, when I can't go to sleep at night, I listen to all kinds of programs. Last night, I heard a great story on the Unshackled program.
0: Why don't you call the radio station? See if they could use some help.
3: Okay, Mom. I'd like to give something back to them, if I can.
2: The more Danny's physical condition deteriorated, the more he seemed to grow spiritually. Still, his condition grew worse, so the doctor began seeing him every 2 months. In May 1994, Daniel had congestive heart failure and was in the hospital again.
1: Mrs. Radke, Daniel needs rehydration. He also has an electrolyte imbalance we're trying to correct. But my real concern is his respiration. I tried a different drug to see if it would help, but his heart rate skyrocketed.
0: How is he, Dr. Thomas?
1: Okay for now, but I'm very concerned about him. We need to know your wishes about resuscitating him if he goes into cardiac arrest. It would mean a tracheotomy, intensive care, maybe life support. And there's no way of knowing what his prognosis would be afterwards.
0: Let me talk with my husband and my pastor.
1: Of course. Let me know your decision.
5: Oh, dear God. Who are we to make a life or death decision? You are the giver of life, Lord. What should we say? What should we do? Lord, I don't want to be responsible for Daniel's death. Dear Lord, help us.
2: When I arrived at the hospital, we discussed this with Danny, and he decided he didn't want to be resuscitated if his heart failed. He was put on a rehydration drink that he would take every day for the rest of his life, and he came home. Not wanting to waste the precious time he had, Danny joined a discipleship course at the Christian radio station where he was a volunteer.
6: Why didn't Christ come down from the cross? This is God the Son. He had the power. I would have. Why didn't he?
3: Because he went there to die for us. If he had come down, our sins would not be forgiven.
6: Ah, well, what does the Bible say about sin?
3: We all sin, and the wages of sin is death. So Jesus paid the penalty for all of us.
6: Does that mean everybody will go to heaven?
3: No, you have to be born again. You have to believe that Jesus was a substitute for you. Believe on the Lord Jesus Christ, and thou shalt be saved, and thy house.
6: That's right. Jesus said in John chapter 5, verse 24, "Verily, verily, I say unto you, he that heareth my word and believeth on him that sent me hath everlasting life, and shall not come into condemnation, but is passed from death unto life."
2: Hello?
7: Hello, Mr. Radke?
2: Yes.
7: Sir, I'm Russ Turner, Danny's teacher for the discipleship course at WVCY. He's very mature for his age.
2: Praise God, we're constantly amazed by him.
7: Well, typically my students range from 16 to 60. The questions they ask are about the same from one class to another, but Danny's questions go much deeper. He can answer most of their questions.
2: That's our Danny.
7: I can tell he reads the Bible a lot. He has a real zeal for God.
2: Ah, yes, he does, and a real heart for the lost.
7: I've been looking for a counselor who can relate well to young children for the family rallies. I think Danny would be perfect. Do you think he'd be willing to go through more training?
2: Oh, I think he'd love that.
0: So Daniel trained to be a counselor to children. He'd always loved children. He worked in the nursery, loved to babysit, which was not too strenuous for him.
2: In 1995, Danny began singing solo in the Sunday evening church service. During the next year, he sang six times, songs like "What a Friend We Have in Jesus" and "It Is Well with My Soul." But he was increasingly in pain and vomited daily. The week of his 14th birthday in December 1996, his heart began to beat in a weird, irregular way, so Dr. Thomas put him in the hospital again.
3: I gave Dr. Thomas a tract, Mom. I hope he reads it.
0: I'm sure he will, Daniel.
3: I want so much for him to receive the Lord as his Savior.
0: You've done your part. The rest is up to God, Daniel.
3: But what if I haven't done enough? I don't know how much time I have left.
0: No one knows how much time we have, honey.
3: Well, I never thought I'd be here this long. Next week's January.
0: Maybe you can come home soon.
3: Mom, you have to listen to this tape.
0: Oh?
3: It's about a girl that had cancer, and she ends up dying. Oh. She wasn't afraid of dying. She really trusted God.
0: We all need to trust God like that and be ready, because none of us knows when our time will come.
3: Mom, when people come to visit me, why did they say I'm such a blessing? I'm such a sinner.
0: God has used you in a lot of people's lives, Daniel.
3: But I've disobeyed you and Dad.
0: No.
3: I mean, sometimes I don't want to read my Bible or pray. I've hurt God a lot.
0: He knows your heart, Daniel. All you have to do is ask him to forgive you.
3: I have. But will you forgive me too, Mom?
0: Of course, honey. Will you forgive me for the times I've hurt you? We cried and prayed together, and I asked him to talk about those things with his father when he visited that night. They watched a movie together, and just as Jim was getting ready to leave, Daniel began confessing his faults.
2: Danny.
3: Dad, please, just listen. Sometimes, when I was going to sing at church, and you would tell me to make sure I was praying about the song and that God would use me,
2: yes.
3: Well, I didn't always do that either. I'm rebellious at times. Sometimes I don't want to do what you tell me. I get angry at you, and then I treat you wrong because of the sin in my heart.
2: Danny, please.
3: Dad, please, let me finish. When you and Mom volunteered to be leaders for the teen group at the church, I really didn't want you to be there. I enjoyed going there on my own. Dad, I need to say I'm sorry. Will you please forgive me?
5: Daddy, son, I forgive you. Daddy sins all too often. You know that. I love you, son.
2: We prayed that he'd be stable enough to come home, but he began swelling, retaining fluids. The next Friday evening, we watched an old cowboy movie together, and I went home, planning to be back the next day to eat pizza and watch a football game together. At 5 in the morning, the phone woke us up.
0: Hello?
8: Mom, can you please come now?
0: Danny?
8: My feet have been so cold all night. Oh. I didn't sleep hardly at all.
0: Why didn't you call sooner, honey?
8: I waited till 5 so you could get some sleep. But I couldn't wait any longer. Mom?
0: I'll be right there, Daniel. I went to the hospital and rubbed his cold feet till he fell asleep. Then I stayed beside him praying until he awoke again at 8. After he'd had breakfast, I went home to make pizza for him and his father. Jim was getting ready to return to the hospital when they called and asked us to get there immediately.
1: I'm so sorry, Mr. Radke. Daniel's gone.
0: Oh, he's dead?
5: Baby Daniel.
1: He merely fell asleep. He didn't have any of the complications that many patients have in their final moments.
5: Oh, God.
1: One minute he was standing up and said he felt tired. He lay on his bed and in a matter of minutes he just fell asleep.
0: I prayed he would have no pain.
5: He's with Jesus, Julie.
0: Yes, dear.
5: Our little boy is at home.
0: Yes.
2: When Danny died, the local newspaper ran an article about his faith in God. At his funeral, one person after another gave glory to God for the faithfulness of his 14-year-old servant, Danny. Our son would have been overjoyed to know that when the invitation was given at his funeral, the boy he once babysat raised his hand for salvation. In John chapter 11, verses 25 and 26, Jesus said, "I am the resurrection and the life. He that believes in me, though he were dead, yet shall he live. And whosoever lives and believes in me shall never die. Believest thou this?"
4: What about you, listening friend? If you were to die tonight, do you know for sure that you would go to heaven? According to the Bible, salvation is not by works of righteousness which we have done, but according to His mercy He saved us, by the washing of regeneration and renewing of the Holy Ghost.
9: 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So until next time, unless our Lord returns before then, the doors to Pacific Garden Mission are open night and day. 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
1: So many people think that the secret of satisfaction is having a God who can give you everything. That is not the secret of satisfaction. The Lord is my shepherd. I shall not want. You will never, ever, ever, ever, ever have even a modicum of satisfaction until you can say it, mean it. The Lord is my shepherd. 'Tis only when you can say that that you can say, I shall not want.
0: Welcome to Love Worth Finding, featuring profound truth simply stated by pastor and author Adrian Rogers. We can have all the things of this world and yet still be dissatisfied. And as we just heard, the secret of satisfaction is found in Psalm 23, verse 1, the Lord is my shepherd, I shall not want. This short verse is packed full of promises that, when correctly understood, can change our perspective. If you have your Bible, turn there now as Adrian Rogers shares more in part one of The Secret of Satisfaction.
1: I want to ask you a question. How many truly, truly satisfied people do you know? You know, people can have all of the things of this world and not be satisfied. John Muir, the great naturalist, was speaking to Mr. Harriman. Mr. Harriman was a railroad magnate and industrialist, a man of great wealth and great influence. And John Muir said to Mr. Harriman, I am richer than you are. He said, well, how is that? He said, because you don't have all you want, and I do. So I am richer than you. And well, indeed, the Bible says, he that loveth silver shall not be satisfied with silver. But it's not just money that can't truly satisfy. There's nothing really that can satisfy apart from our Lord. I heard about a little boy who loved pancakes so much he sometimes made a glutton of himself over pancakes, and his mother thought that she would cure him one day, and she said, John, I'm going to fix you all the pancakes you can eat. Well, he thought that was a deal, and she got the griddle out and began to fix pancakes, and he ate and ate and ate and ate and ate and ate. So finally she said, John, do you want another pancake? He said, no, ma'am, I don't want the ones I've already had. Now, that so well illustrates what I'm talking about is that in the deepest recesses, whether it be in the stomach or in the heart or in the mind, there are hungers that people are seeking to satisfy that they can never, ever really satisfy. And even when they think they're satisfied, even that satisfaction is a dissatisfaction. What I'm trying to say to you, dear friend, is that there is a secret of satisfaction that is more than just a play on words, and it's found here in this wonderful 23rd Psalm. Now, there's a danger, and here's the danger, that when we get into the 23rd Psalm, we're on such familiar ground. And we say, oh, I know that. And the proverb, familiarity breeds contempt, may never be more true, because we are all familiar with the 23rd Psalm. It is perhaps the best known passage of Scripture in all of the Bible. And well, it ought to be, because it's such a gem of literature. I believe it's one of the seven wonders of the literary world, but it is given by divine inspiration, and not only is it beautiful, it is magnificently true. It is no wonder that it's been quoted in the nursery school and on the battlefield. It is no wonder that it has been quoted at weddings and funerals. It is no wonder that it's sweet to a little child and yet perplexing to a scholar. You know, it's said of the Word of God that the Word of God is deep enough that the scholars can come and swim without ever touching bottom, and yet shallow enough that a little child can come and drink without fear of drowning. That is certainly true of the 23rd Psalm. A magnificent, a wonderful, wonderful passage of Scripture. And we know it by heart, many of us. It says, the Lord is my shepherd, I shall not want. He maketh me to lie down in green pastures. He leadeth me beside the still waters. He restoreth my soul. He leadeth me in the paths of righteousness for his name's sake. Yea, though I walk through the valley of the shadow of death, I will fear no evil, for thou art with me. Thy rod and thy staff, they comfort me. Thou preparest a table before me. In the presence of mine enemies, thou anointest my head with oil. My cup runneth over. Surely goodness and mercy shall follow me all the days of my life, and I will dwell in the house of the Lord forever. A beautiful psalm. We're only going to look at the first verse. And it will be a marvel, really, if we even touch on the truth that's in the first verse. We could take every word in the first verse and just emphasize each word. The Lord. Not a Lord, but the Lord. When David wrote this, the Egyptians had 360 primary gods, one for every day of the week. The Canaanites, in whose land the Israeli came to live, they had many gods. But David knew there is but one God, the Lord. We could put the emphasis on the word Lord, the great sovereign, the eternal God, the one who rules over all. The Lord is. We could put an emphasis on the word is. When I was in Florida about 20 years ago, I heard the great preacher S.M. Lockridge preach on the Lordship of Christ, and he quoted this verse, and he stopped right there when he said, "The Lord is." And he began to talk about that little word is. And he said this, "The Lord always has been is, and the Lord always will be is." I like that. He was talking about the eternality, the unchangeability, the immutability of our great God. He said, "You can't keep your tenses straight when you talk about our God. The Lord is my." And then we could just pull over and park and talk a long time about that little word, my shepherd. Not the shepherd, not a great shepherd, a good shepherd, he's all of that, but my shepherd. And we could talk about the personal relationship with our Lord. We could talk about the word shepherd and put the emphasis upon the Lord is my shepherd and how he is the one who is responsible for every care that the sheep might have. We're going to look in this first verse and find the secret of satisfaction. First of all, I want you to notice that phrase, the Lord. And I want you to think of our sovereign God, the Lord, our sovereign God. Now you notice, if you have a King James Version of the Bible, that the word Lord, L-O-R-D, is in all capital letters. You see, the reason it is there is to tell us that this word that is translated Lord is a translation of a Old Testament name for God that is the most sacred name for deity that the Jews had, and it is the word Jehovah. Jehovah. And every time you see it in all caps, it means Jehovah. And you can say, Jehovah is my shepherd. And the name Jehovah was such a sacred name. It was the self-existing one, the one who never had a beginning, the one who never has an ending, the great I Am. Jehovah is my shepherd. That name was so sacred to the Jewish people that some Bible historians say it was only pronounced one time a year. And it was pronounced at that time only one time a year when the high priest would go into the Holy of Holies and whisper the name Jehovah. The Jews never spoke that name audibly. When a Jewish scribe was writing the scripture, when he would come to the word Jehovah, he would put down that pen and get a brand new pen just to write the name Jehovah, the great, awesome, covenant-keeping God, the self-existing one, the great I Am, the Lord, the Lord. The Lord is my shepherd. Now you have to understand what David is saying when he's saying, Jehovah, the great one, is my shepherd. Evangelist Angel Martinez, he has a way with words. I want you to hear what he said about Jehovah. He said, the Lord, the one who made the world and everything that is in it, the one who lit the taper of the sun and put the stars in their places. That's my shepherd. The one who threw a carpet of green grass upon the earth and tacked it down with the flowers. The one who scooped up the valleys and piled up the hills. The one who took the song of the seraph and robed it with feathers and gave it to the nightingale. The one who took the rainbow and wove it into a scarf and threw it about the shoulders of a dying storm. That's my shepherd. At evening time, he pulls down the shade of the night and shoots it through with sunset fire. That's my shepherd. So first of all, as we look at verse 1, we see what I'm going to call the sovereign God, Jehovah, the great, great, great I Am, the one who rules the universe. Now notice in contradistinction what David is saying, the great Jehovah is my shepherd. Now we move from the sovereign to the shepherd. Learn this, that the Jehovah of the Old Testament is the Jesus of the New Testament. When we say Jehovah, we speak of His deity. But when we say shepherd, we speak of His humanity. In John chapter 10, the Lord Jesus unlocked the mystery of the 23rd Psalm when He said, I am the good shepherd. You want to know who David was talking about? I am the good shepherd. The sovereign, the shepherd. His deity, His humanity. You see, in the Lord Jesus, oh, here's the wonderful thing about our salvation. In the Lord Jesus, we have sovereignty and sympathy. A king and a shepherd. Sovereignty and sympathy. A God who is able, a shepherd who is available. A God in the heavens and a shepherd in our hearts. The Lord, Jehovah, is my shepherd. Three times in the New Testament, the Lord Jesus is described as a shepherd. He is described, first of all, as the good shepherd. Now, in John chapter 10, verse 11, Jesus said, I am the good shepherd, the good shepherd. The good shepherd layeth down his life for the sheep. Now, any shepherd may lose his life for the sheep. That isn't what Jesus said. Jesus said the good shepherd lays down his life for the sheep. Did you know that there's only been one person who ever chose to die? Only one. Oh, you say no. Suicide pilots choose to die. Other people choose to die. People who die by their own hand choose to die. People who give themselves for others, they choose to die. No one has ever chosen to die but Jesus, because He was the only one who didn't have to die. All the rest of us are going to die sooner or later. Some people may just choose to die a little sooner, but nobody has chosen to die except one, and that was Jesus, who laid down His life for the sheep. He said, no man taketh my life from me. No man can kill me. I lay it down. It wasn't nails that held Him to the tree. It was the silver cords of love and the golden bonds of redemption that held Jesus Christ to that cross. Now, we've often heard of sheep dying for the shepherd when he wants mutton or when he wants food, but who ever heard of a shepherd dying for a sheep? Jesus said, I am the good shepherd that lays down his life for the sheep. You say it's unthinkable that a shepherd would die for a sheep. It's more unthinkable that God would die for man. Jesus is the good shepherd who laid down his life for the sheep. Now listen, when as the good shepherd he laid down his life for the sheep, he dealt with the penalty of sin, for the wages of sin is death, and that's what Jesus Christ paid, and your sin will be pardoned in Christ or punished in hell, but it'll never be overlooked. Unless there's a good shepherd who's died for your sins, you, sir, you, lady, are going to have to face the wrath of an angry God at the judgment with your sins unatoned. He's the good shepherd. But now wait a moment. Not only is He shown in the Bible as the good shepherd in John 10, but He's also shown in the Bible as the great shepherd. Look, if you will, in Hebrews 13, verses 20 and 21. Now the God of peace that brought again from the dead our Lord Jesus Christ. What does that mean, that brought again from the dead our Lord Jesus Christ? That raised Him from the dead. He's speaking of the resurrection. Now, the God of peace that brought again from the dead our Lord Jesus, that great shepherd of the sheep, through the blood of the everlasting covenant, make you perfect, that is, mature in every good work to do His will, working in you that which is well-pleasing in His sight, through Jesus Christ, to whom be glory forever and ever. Now, in John 10, He's called the good shepherd. He died for the sheep. Hebrews 13, he's called the great shepherd. He rose for the sheep. I mean, listen, it speaks now of the resurrection. Now, the God of peace that brought again from the dead our Lord Jesus, the great shepherd of the sheep. What good is a dead shepherd? He's no good at all except that he pays the penalty for the sheep's sin. All we like sheep have gone astray. We've turned everyone to his own way, and the Lord hath laid on him the iniquity of us all. Yes, he carried our sins to the cross. Therefore, he took care of the penalty of sin. But when he rose from the dead, he now deals with the power of sin. He not only is the good shepherd, he had to be good to die for our sins, but he's the great shepherd. He rose from the dead. That makes him the great shepherd. And the Bible says now he's able to lead us in the paths of righteousness for his name's sake. It's not just that he died for me. Dear friend, he lives for me. And that deals with the power of sin. But wait a minute. He's also called the chief shepherd. Now, in 1 Peter chapter 5 and verse 4, the Bible says, "And when the chief shepherd shall appear, ye shall receive a crown of glory that fadeth not away." And there you have the ministry of our dear Lord. As the good shepherd, he had to be good to do it. He died for our sins. As the great shepherd, he had to be great to do it. He rose to take care not only of the penalty of our sin, but the power of our sin. And then as the chief shepherd, one day he's coming to take us from the presence of sin. One day he's coming to take us out, folks. And I tell you, the more I read the papers, the more I listen, the more I look around, the more I believe it must be soon. I believe our Lord is at the door, and I believe that the chief shepherd is about to appear. I believe he's about to call his sheep upward. I believe he's about to say to us, "Come on now, I'm the chief shepherd. You follow me." And you see, he, my dear friend, is King of kings and Lord of lords. Jehovah is our shepherd. He is the chief shepherd. You know, one of the things that is so beautiful about the Bible are the little signs of inspiration that you find that are really great signs when you see them. For example, you have here Psalm 22, 23, and 24 back to back, right? That's obvious. Okay, that's not profound. 23 follows 22. Okay, and 24 follows 23. You have a trinity of psalms. But in Psalm 22, what do you find in Psalm 22? You find the crucifixion of Jesus Christ in Psalm 22. Psalm 22 is written as if a man were standing at the foot of the cross. The gambling for his garments, the words that he would say on the cross, the piercing of his hands and his feet, the words of his enemies, all of this is found there in Psalm 22. Now, in Psalm 22, what do you see there for? The good shepherd dying for the sheep. But in Psalm 23, what do you find? You find the great shepherd leading his sheep, the one who's alive, risen from the dead. And then in Psalm 24, what do you find? You find the chief shepherd coming for his sheep. You see, in Psalm 24, this is the Lord coming in. Look, if you will, in verse 7, "Lift up your heads, O ye gates, be ye lifted up, ye everlasting doors, and the King of glory shall come in." Who is this King of glory? The Lord strong and mighty, the Lord mighty in battle. "Lift up your heads, O ye gates, even lift them up, ye everlasting doors, and the King of glory shall come in." Who is this King of glory? The Jehovah of hosts. He is the King of glory. Isn't that beautiful? In these three psalms, you see the good shepherd, the great shepherd, the chief shepherd. The good shepherd, he died to pay for the penalty of sin. The great shepherd, he rose to take care of the power of sin. And the chief shepherd, who is coming again to appear in glory to take us away from the very presence of sin. I love this as we see this wonderful, wonderful shepherd king that we have. But now wait a minute. I said I was going to talk to you about the secret of satisfaction. That's what this verse is about. And this verse is the key to all of the rest of the psalm. You see, every passage of Scripture has a key to understand it. And in Psalm 23, the key is hanging right on the front door. The key is in this verse. "The Lord is my shepherd, I shall not want." You have the sovereign, that's Jehovah. You have the shepherd, that's Jesus. Jesus is the Jehovah shepherd of our lives. And that, my friend, the sovereign plus the shepherd leads to the satisfaction. "The Lord is my shepherd, I shall not want." That's the only way that anyone will ever have satisfaction. You will never, ever, ever, ever, ever have even a modicum of satisfaction until you can say it, mean it, "The Lord is my shepherd." 'Tis only when you can say that you can say, "I shall not want. So many people think that the secret of satisfaction is having a God who can give you everything. That is not the secret of satisfaction. The secret of satisfaction is the Lord Himself. Jehovah is my shepherd. You see, your needs will never be met until they're met in Him. Things will never satisfy you. Things will never satisfy you. So many people misunderstand Psalm 37, which says, delight yourself in the Lord, and He'll give you the desires of your heart. They think that means if I love Jesus, I can have a pink Cadillac. That isn't what that means. Delight yourself in the Lord, and He will give you the desire of your heart. What that means is when you delight in the Lord, the deepest needs of your heart will be met. The desire of your heart is Jesus. That's what your heart yearns for. That's what you were made for. For Him. The Bible says it is in Him that we live and move and have our being. In Him. You'll never be satisfied apart from Him till you can say, the Lord is my shepherd. Not what He gives me, but He Himself. What did God make a fish to do? To swim in the sea. What did God make a bird to do? To fly in the sky. Now you take a fish out of the sea and put him in a tree, he'll be an unhappy fish. You take a bird out of the sky and put him in the sea and he'll be an unhappy bird, because both are out of their element. What is the element that you were created for? God Himself. And until you know Him, you'll be like a fish in a tree, like a bird in the sea. You'll be out of your element. You'll be like a square peg in a round hole. Friends all around me are trying to find what the heart yearns for, by sin undermined. I have the secret. I know where 'tis found. Only true pleasures in Jesus abound. Jesus is all this world needs today. Blindly men strive, for sin darkens their way. Oh, to pull back the grim curtains of night. One look at Jesus and all will be light. When a man can say it and mean it, the Lord is my shepherd, I shall not want.
2: 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One look at Jesus and all will be light. 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
4: 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Determine whether the material remains published and represents the institution officially. Preserve the source, but never turn an accurate quotation into an inaccurate accusation by removing its explanation. Compare the teaching with Scripture, particularly Romans chapters 9 through 11. We can disagree forcefully while remaining truthful and fair. Integrity requires us to represent another person's position accurately before challenging it from the Word of God. 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
6: 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The point of it is, it's not just what the mouth says, it's what the heart believes, friend. And he says they must be brought into agreement, for with the heart man believeth unto righteousness. Now, you don't believe with your mouth. You say it with your mouth. And with the mouth, confession is made unto salvation. So don't say it with your mouth until your heart is singing a duet with you.
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8: Charles Darwin recognized that ants challenged his theory of natural selection. He even mentioned it in his book, The Origin of Species. He even asked how the situation with the lowly ant can ever be reconciled with his theory. He never did come up with an answer, and modern evolutionists still don't have any good answers. Darwin's problem was with the worker ants. Even though they are products of sexual reproduction, they differ greatly from their parents. They are each specialized with features their parents don't have, so that they can carry out their designated tasks in the nest. Darwin's problem is that these workers are sterile females, so that they cannot pass on their traits that are unique from their parents. Modern evolutionists theorize that perhaps there were some lucky mutations that took place in the queen ants through their evolutionary history. However, this explanation is not very credible either, because the oldest fossilized ants we have are identical to today's ants. That means that there is no evidence of evolution in ants over a period of 70 million evolutionary years. Of course, we at Creation Moments don't accept the claims that the world is that old. Perhaps God in his foreknowledge designed ant society this way to foil Darwin and those who have thought like him throughout history. Whatever the case, here is evidence that not only didn't the ant evolve, it couldn't possibly have evolved.
9: 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And be sure to join us next time for another Creation Moment, proclaiming evidence of God's truth.
10: 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Even so, the kidnapper's family tried to prevent Rina from going home. 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

Faith in God is a terrific venture in the dark. I have to believe that God is good in spite of all that contradicts it in my experience. It's not easy to say that God is love when everything that happens actually gives the lie to it. Everyone's soul represents some kind of battlefield. The point for each one is whether we will hang in and say, though things look black, I will trust in God.

0: Back to Genesis with Dr. John Morris, geologist and president of the Institute for Creation Research. Dr. Morris, what formed Utah's Great Salt Lake?
1: Chris, the Great Salt Lake is much more salty than seawater because it has water coming in but no rivers leaving the lake. Whatever dissolved solids come in stay there, and as the water evaporates, the lake increases in salinity. It turns out that Salt Lake is really just a leftover remnant of a much larger lake called Lake Bonneville. When the Great Flood of Noah's Day drained off the continents and places water ponded and became inland lakes. Most of these lakes have since drained either through evaporation or through catastrophic failure of the natural dams which were holding them in. Lake Bonneville evidently drained northward through the Snake River Canyon within the last few thousand years. Chris, all the evidence fits that back-to-Genesis truth of Earth history.
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1: I was a dog tag Christian. My dog tag said Christian just for convenience. Both my grandfathers were preachers, and my family was religious, but quite liberal. To them, the Bible was just a book. At age 12, I was drinking, and since I was tall and looked older than my age, I bought beer for the older kids. I became quite profane and claimed to be an atheist. When Japan attacked Pearl Harbor, I was just 17, but I joined the Marines as soon as I could, became a tank driver, and was sent to Australia. And there I was hospitalized after offending some Australian soldiers. While I recovered, I read a book about one of King Arthur's knights who prayed before battle. I was headed to war, so I started praying and reading the Bible, a good luck charm. Out of the hospital and heading to war, I drank, swore, and led a rough life, but kept reading the Bible. I'd heard about Marines who gave up their life to save a buddy. They would use the quote, "Greater love has no man than this, that a man lay down his life for a friend." 3 months after I began reading the Bible, I finally understood that Jesus laid down his life for me. That day, I received forgiveness for my sins. No longer a dog tag Christian, I became a true believer in Jesus. It's made a world of difference in me. I'm Bob Boardman. If the Son, therefore, shall make you free, ye shall be free indeed.
0: If you would like to be free from the weight of sin by accepting Jesus Christ as Lord and Savior, call 1-888-NEED-HIM right now. Free Indeed is a production of Pacific Garden Mission, 1458 South Canal Street, Chicago, Illinois, 60607. 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

0: Are you training your children? The word train in the dictionary says this: to prepare for a contest, to instruct by exercise, to drill, to form to a proper shape, to discipline for use. You have to train and to coach your children. You have to pray. You have to teach. You have to plead. You have to show by example. Do you have your children in a Bible-believing church? Do you have them in Bible class, Sunday school, under a born-again teacher? Are you training in the home by precept and by example? More people spend time sometimes training dogs than they do children. We're to train. You see, if you teach a child, and that's all you do, you teach him one thing, somebody else can come along and teach him something else. But when you train him, he gets something through the pores of his skin into his very psyche. When a child is trained, there's a difference between teaching and training.
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0: God's Word, the Final Authority. This is Ken Ham, editor of the best-selling apologetic series, The New Answers Books. Today we finish our series on how you can encourage your family to stand on the authority of God's Word. We've discussed reading, memorizing, talking about, and rejoicing in it. Now, what do all these things have in common? Well, they keep the Bible as a constant companion in your home. You know, when the Bible is held in this place, you and your family will welcome its authority in your life, and it will have the final say. When you are constantly reading, memorizing, discussing, and rejoicing in God's Word, you'll know what it says, and you can apply what you've learned. God's Word becomes the standard, the authority, by which you think.
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0: Pastor Wren's small church was struggling financially. They had an old property all paid off with an unused parsonage to boot. As pastor and the deacons debated how best to keep the doors open, the idea was tossed out to rent out the parsonage. Uncertain how that would work, pastor called us at the Christian Law Association. Our attorneys explained that while it was absolutely possible to rent out the parsonage, it could be excellent income stream to help the church stay afloat, it came with a lot of added complications for the church, including losing any property tax exemption on that piece of land. 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

The psalmist said, "When I awake, I am still with thee." For the child of God, seeking the presence of the Lord is essential as each day begins. To help you in starting this day with God, we offer a brief devotional meditation from morning and evening, a collection from the pen of one of the greatest preachers of all time, Charles Haddon Spurgeon. This morning's text is found in Colossians chapter 1 and verse 5. The hope which is laid up for you in heaven. Our hope in Christ for the future is the mainspring and the mainstay of our joy here. It will animate our hearts to think often of heaven, for all that we can desire is promised there. Here we are weary and toil-worn, but yonder is the land of rest, where the sweat of labor shall no more bedew the worker's brow, and fatigue shall be forever banished. To those who are weary and spent, the word rest is full of heaven. We are always in the field of battle. We are so tempted within and so molested by foes without that we have little or no peace. But in heaven we shall enjoy the victory, when the banner shall be waved aloft in triumph and the sword shall be sheathed, and we shall hear our captain say, "Well done, good and faithful servant. We have suffered bereavement after bereavement, but we are going to the land of the immortal, where graves are unknown things. Here sin is a constant grief to us, but there we shall be perfectly holy, for there shall by no means enter into that kingdom anything which defileth. Hemlock springs not up in the furrows of celestial fields. Oh, is it not joy that you are not to be in banishment forever, that you are not to dwell eternally in this wilderness, but shall soon inherit Canaan? Nevertheless, let it never be said of us that we are dreaming about the future and forgetting the present. Let the future sanctify the present to highest uses. Through the Spirit of God, the hope of heaven is the most potent force for the product of virtue. It is a fountain of joyous effort. It is the cornerstone of cheerful holiness. The man who has this hope in him goes about his work with vigor, for the joy of the Lord is his strength. He fights against temptation with ardor, for the hope of the next world repels the fiery darts of the adversary. He can labor without present reward, for he looks for a reward in the world to come. This meditation was taken from Morning and Evening by C.H. Spurgeon. Please listen each morning at this same time for Morning and Evening.

Philippians 1:6. Being confident of this very thing, that he which hath begun a good work in you will perform it until the day of Jesus Christ. This is Light for Your Path on Lighthouse Christian Radio.

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1: Today we are being told that there is nothing special about man, and that we are only evolutionary beings with no moral obligations to a creator or to each other. Only a few hundred years ago, things were quite different. In fact, most of the greatest minds in science believed in a creator. Copernicus, Galileo, Kepler, and Sir Isaac Newton. Even Charles Darwin, the father of evolutionary theory, once wrote that life was breathed by a creator. Now we are being told that it is unscientific to believe that. The Bible tells us that a scorner seeketh wisdom and findeth it not, but that knowledge is easy for those that understand. Wisdom and understanding is a gift that only the Creator can give, better than silver and gold, more precious than rubies and all the things that can be desired. I'm David Reeves. Truly, the heavens declare the glory of God.
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3: What does the genetic code tell us about evolution? The answer is next on today's Creation Moment. And now, here's our Creation Moments host, Ian Taylor.
4: If you own a car, you know that it has an engine, doors, and of course, wheels. There are some engineering solutions to transportation problems that are clearly better than others, and no matter who makes the car, they eventually arrive at the same solutions because they work best. The same is true of creation. If you were designing genetic material that did one thing in one type of creature and a similar thing in a completely different type of creature, you would use the same and the best design for both. That would result in similar genetic material in both creatures that was subtly different enough to do its unique job in each creature. As a result of using the best design solution rather than chance, two very different creatures would have similar genetic material, and that's what we are finding as we learn more about genetics. For example, we know that a particular gene in a developing mouse embryo influences the development of the back part of its brain. A very similar gene in the fly influences the development of its antenna, which are sensors that are tied into the brain. Another gene that is similar in people, in fish, and flies, influences the unique development of eyes in those creatures. Similarities like these argue against the chance development of the genetic code. The same designer that invented the genetic code also gave us his word, which he also intelligently designed to bring us the knowledge of salvation in Jesus Christ.
5: 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And be sure to join us next time for another Creation Moment, proclaiming evidence of God's truth.
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7: You know, Americans are starting to realize how much privacy they are losing. It isn't just the government through surveillance that is invading our privacy. Major corporations are collecting information on us, even when we aren't sharing it online. Here's a classic example of that. 20 years ago, the Target Corporation was able to conclude that a shopper was pregnant and even estimate her due date. The story was written up in the New York Times and has become a classic example of targeted marketing. A data scientist at Target began to analyze this massive database that Target stores were amassing from the purchases of their customers. He began to mine the data and discovered a few interesting things about Target customers. He discovered, for example, that pregnant women are more likely to buy unscented lotion and that they start doing this at the beginning of their second trimester. This correlation between pregnancy and changes in shopping behavior was one of the 24 data points he and other analysts were able to identify. When they combined all these correlations together, they were able to establish a pregnancy prediction score. This score told them two things. First, that the female consumer was pregnant. Second, it also gave them a good estimate of her due date. The value to Target was considerable. They were able to send coupons to the woman during different times in her pregnancy so that they would arrive when she was most likely to need them. The timing of the coupons brought more pregnant women into the Target stores to use them. You know, this marketing success story illustrates how big data and sophisticated data analysis can invade your privacy without you providing any information. Whether you click on a link online or buy a product in the store, somebody is watching. I'm Kirby Anderson, and that's my point of view.
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10: 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That, my friend, is the secret of satisfaction. It is Jehovah Himself. In Him, in the shepherd, are the wellsprings of my heart's desire.
9: Welcome to Love Worth Finding, featuring the powerful biblical teaching and insights of pastor and author Adrian Rogers. Psalm 23, verse 1, shows us how we can be satisfied no matter what material wealth we may or may not have. It's Jesus Himself who satisfies. Pastor Rogers said, "In the Lord Jesus, we have sovereignty and sympathy, a king and a shepherd. We have a God who is able and a shepherd who is available, a God in the heavens and a shepherd in our heart." If you have your Bible, turn to Psalm 23 as we hear part 2 of The Secret of Satisfaction.
10: Now there's a danger, and here's the danger, that when we get into the 23rd Psalm, we're on such familiar ground, and we say, "Oh, I know that," and the proverb, "Familiarity breeds contempt," may never be more true, because we are all familiar with the 23rd Psalm. It is perhaps the best known passage of Scripture in all of the Bible. And well, it ought to be, because it's such a gem of literature. I believe it's one of the seven wonders of the literary world, but it is given by divine inspiration, and not only is it beautiful, it is magnificently true. It is no wonder that it's been quoted in the nursery school and on the battlefield. It is no wonder that it has been quoted at weddings and funerals. It is no wonder that it's sweet to a little child, and yet perplexing to a scholar. A magnificent, a wonderful, wonderful passage of Scripture. And we know it by heart, many of us. It says, "The Lord is my shepherd, I shall not want. He maketh me to lie down in green pastures. He leadeth me beside the still waters. He restoreth my soul. He leadeth me in the paths of righteousness for His name's sake. Yea, though I walk through the valley of the shadow of death, I will fear no evil, for Thou art with me. Thy rod and Thy staff, they comfort me. Thou preparest a table before me in the presence of mine enemies. Thou anointest my head with oil, my cup runneth over. Surely goodness and mercy shall follow me all the days of my life, and I will dwell in the house of the Lord forever." So first of all, as we look at verse 1, we see what I'm going to call the sovereign God, Jehovah, the great, great, great I Am, the one who rules the universe. Now notice, in contradistinction, what David is saying: the great Jehovah is my shepherd. Now we move from the sovereign to the shepherd. Learn this, that the Jehovah of the Old Testament is the Jesus of the New Testament. When we say Jehovah, we speak of His deity. But when we say shepherd, we speak of His humanity. In John chapter 10, the Lord Jesus unlocked the mystery of the 23rd Psalm when He said, "I am the good shepherd." You want to know who David was talking about? I am the good shepherd. The sovereign, the shepherd. His deity, His humanity. You see, in the Lord Jesus, oh, here's the wonderful thing about our salvation. In the Lord Jesus, we have sovereignty and sympathy. A king and a shepherd. Sovereignty and sympathy. A God who is able, a shepherd who is available. A God in the heavens and a shepherd in our hearts. The Lord, Jehovah, is my shepherd. Three times in the New Testament, listen now, three times in the New Testament, the Lord Jesus is described as a shepherd. He is described, first of all, as the good shepherd. Now, in John chapter 10, verse 11, Jesus said, I am the good shepherd, the good shepherd. The good shepherd layeth down his life for the sheep. Now, any shepherd may lose his life for the sheep. That isn't what Jesus said. Jesus said the good shepherd lays down his life for the sheep. You say it's unthinkable that a shepherd would die for a sheep. It's more unthinkable that God would die for man. Jesus is the good shepherd who laid down his life for the sheep. Now listen, when as the good shepherd he laid down his life for the sheep, he dealt with the penalty of sin, for the wages of sin is death, and that's what Jesus Christ paid, and your sin will be pardoned in Christ or punished in hell, but it'll never be overlooked. Unless there's a good shepherd who's died for your sins, you sir, you lady,

from the dead, our Lord Jesus, that great shepherd of the sheep, through the blood of the everlasting covenant, make you perfect, that is, mature in every good work to do His will, working in you that which is well-pleasing in His sight, through Jesus Christ, to whom be glory forever and ever." He rose for the sheep. I mean, listen, it speaks now of the resurrection. Now the God of peace that brought again from the dead our Lord Jesus, the great shepherd of the sheep. What good is a dead shepherd? He's no good at all except that he pays the penalty for the sheep's sin. All we like sheep have gone astray. We've turned everyone to his own way, and the Lord hath laid on him the iniquity of us all. Yes, he carried our sins to the cross. Therefore, he took care of the penalty of sin. But when he rose from the dead, he now deals with the power of sin. He not only is the good shepherd, he had to be good to die for our sins, but he's the great shepherd. He rose from the dead. That makes him the great shepherd. And the Bible says now he's able to lead us in the paths of righteousness for his name's sake. It's not just that he died for me. Dear friend, he lives for me. And that deals with the power of sin. But wait a minute. He's also called the chief shepherd. Now, in 1 Peter chapter 5 and verse 4, the Bible says, "And when the chief shepherd shall appear, ye shall receive a crown of glory that fadeth not away." And there you have the ministry of our dear Lord. As the good shepherd, he had to be good to do it. He died for our sins. As the great shepherd, he had to be great to do it. He rose to take care not only of the penalty of our sin, but the power of our sin. And then as the chief shepherd, one day he's coming to take us from the presence of sin. One day he's coming to take us out, folks. And I tell you, the more I read the papers, the more I listen, the more I look around, the more I believe it must be soon. I believe our Lord is at the door, and I believe that the chief shepherd is about to appear. I believe he's about to call his sheep upward. I believe he's about to say to us, "Come on now, I'm the chief shepherd. You follow me." And you see, he, my dear friend, is King of kings and Lord of lords. Jehovah is our shepherd. He is the chief shepherd. But now wait a minute. I said I was going to talk to you about the secret of satisfaction. You see, every passage of Scripture has a key to understanding it. And in Psalm 23, the key is hanging right on the front door. The key is in this verse. "The Lord is my shepherd, I shall not want." You have the sovereign, that's Jehovah. You have the shepherd, that's Jesus. Jesus is the Jehovah shepherd of our lives. And that, my friend, the sovereign plus the shepherd leads to the satisfaction. "The Lord is my shepherd, I shall not want." That's the only way that anyone will ever have satisfaction. You will never, ever, ever, ever, ever have even a modicum of satisfaction until you can say it, mean it, "The Lord is my shepherd." 'Tis only when you can say that that you can say, "I shall not want." So many people think that the secret of satisfaction is having a God who can give you everything. That is not the secret of satisfaction. The secret of satisfaction is the Lord Himself. Jehovah is my shepherd. You see, your needs will never be met until they're met in Him. Things will never satisfy you. Things will never satisfy you. So many people misunderstand Psalm 37, which says, "Delight yourself in the Lord, and He'll give you the desires of your heart." They think that means if I love Jesus, I can have a pink Cadillac. That isn't what that means. "Delight yourself in the Lord, and He will give you the desire of your heart." What that means is when you delight in the Lord, the deepest needs of your heart will be met. The desire of your heart is Jesus. That's what your heart yearns for. That's what you were made for. For Him. The Bible says it is in Him that we live and move and have our being. In Him. You'll never be satisfied apart from Him. So you can say, "The Lord is my shepherd." Not what He gives me, but He Himself. What did God make a fish to do? To swim in the sea. What did God make a bird to do? To fly in the sky. Now you take a fish out of the sea and put him in a tree, he'll be an unhappy fish. You take a bird out of the sky and put him in the sea, and he'll be an unhappy bird.
because both are out of their element. What is the element

0: that you were created for, God Himself. And until you know Him, you'll be like a fish in a tree, like a bird in the sea. You'll be out of your element. You'll be like a square peg in a round hole. Friends all around me are trying to find what the heart yearns for by sin undermined. I have the secret. I know where it is found. Only true pleasures in Jesus abound. Jesus is all this world needs today. Blindly men strive, for sin darkens their way. Oh, to pull back the grim curtains of night, one look at Jesus and all will be light. When a man can say it and mean it, the Lord is my shepherd, I shall not want. Now let me show you what David did. David, under the inspiration of the Holy Spirit, took this sacred name, Jehovah, and he welded it or melded it to another name. Jehovah, my shepherd. Jehovah, my shepherd. The Hebrew says, Jehovah Ra'ah. Jehovah Ra'ah. That's one of the names of God. Psalm 23:1. Did you know there's seven times in the Bible where the name Jehovah is conjoined to another word to make a new name for God? Let me give you these seven. They will bless you. Are you ready? Number one, Psalm 23, Jehovah Ra'ah, Jehovah my shepherd. Number two, Genesis 22, Jehovah Jireh. Jehovah Jireh, what does that mean? The Lord my provider. The Lord will provide. Then here's the third one, Jehovah Rapha, R-A-P-H-A. That's the Lord that heals, Exodus 15. Here's the next one, Jehovah Shalom. You know what the word Shalom means? It means peace, and it means the Lord, our peace. It's one of the names of Jehovah. And then here's another one, Jehovah Tsidkenu, the Lord, our righteousness. And then Ezekiel 48 gives us Jehovah Shammah, S-H-A-M-M-A, the Lord ever present. And then Exodus 17, Jehovah Nissi, the Lord our banner. All right, now those are seven names for deity. Are you ready for a blessing? Now you can understand a little bit what David meant when he said, the Lord is my shepherd. Listen to this. The Lord is my shepherd. Who is that? That's Jehovah Ra'ah. I shall not want. Who is that? Jehovah Jireh. The Lord will provide. He restoreth my soul. Who is that? Jehovah Rapha. The Lord that heals. He leads me beside the still waters. He makes me to lie down in green pastures. Who is that? That is Jehovah Shalom, my peace. He leads me in the paths of righteousness for His name's sake. Who is that? That's Jehovah Tsidkenu. That is Jehovah Tsidkenu. That is the Lord, our righteousness. And then thou preparest a table before me in the presence of mine enemies. Who is that? Well, my friend, that's Jehovah Nissi, the Lord our banner. When the enemy shall come in like a flood, then shall the Lord hold up a banner before him. I will fear no evil, for thou art with me. Who is that? Jehovah Shammah, the Lord ever present. What David was saying is this, that the Lord is my shepherd, not the things that He gives me. The things He gives me are only a representation of who the Lord is Himself. Now, question, is the Lord your shepherd? Is the Lord your shepherd? Well, I'll give you clues to how you can find out. You really want to know whether the Lord's your shepherd or not? I'll tell you how you can find out. Is the shepherd your Lord? That's the way. You see, the only way that you can say the Lord is my shepherd is for you to be able to say the shepherd is my Lord. Not everybody can just stand up and quote the 23rd Psalm and claim it for their own. Turn with me now for just a moment to John chapter 10. Let me show you what I'm talking about. In John chapter 10, the Lord Jesus is talking to the unsaved Pharisees. And He says in verse 26, but ye believe not, because ye are not of my sheep, as I said unto you. Now there's some unbelievers who are not part of the sheep. Now, if you're not part of the sheep, it's impossible for you to say the Lord is my shepherd if you're one of Satan's goats. The Lord is my shepherd, only if you can say the shepherd is my Lord. Now notice the description of a person who can say the Lord is my shepherd. Verse 27, my sheep hear my voice and I know them and they follow me. When you say my shepherd, then the shepherd says my sheep. And a sheep is someone who hears his voice, someone that he knows, someone that follows him. Have you heard his voice? Have you received him as your personal Savior and Lord? You see, my dear friend, it is a personal relationship with the shepherd. My sheep hear my voice, I know them and they follow me. But not only is it a personal relationship, it is a permanent relationship. Notice in verse 28, and I give unto them eternal life and they shall never perish. Now, any earthly shepherd is going to lose some sheep, but the good shepherd has never lost one, never lost a sheep. I give unto them eternal life and they shall never perish. You say, Pastor, do you believe in the eternal security of the believer? I do. Why do you believe in the eternal security of the believer? I believe in the eternal security of the believer because of John 10, verse 28. I give unto them eternal life, and they shall never perish. Hey, you're looking at a man who can't die. You say, oh, sure you can die. No, I can't. It is impossible for me to die. Jesus said, he that liveth and believeth in me shall never die. Well, you say, what if you die? If I do, I won't be dead. I won't be dead. All I will have done is to move out. Jesus said, my sheep hear my voice, I know them, they follow me, and I give unto them eternal life. Eternal. How long is eternal? Never ends. It never ends. These people who believe you can get saved and then lose it. Suppose I was saved for 10 years and then I lost it. What kind of life did Jesus give me? 10-year life. I mean, if I had it 50 years and lost it, I had 50-year life. Friend, whatever it is, if it's eternal and you ever lose it, it wasn't eternal. Whatever it is, if you ever lost it, whatever you had wasn't eternal. But Jesus didn't say, I might give them. He says, I give unto them eternal life and they shall never perish. It is a personal relationship. My sheep hear my voice and I know them and they follow me. It is a permanent relationship. And the reason, dear friend, it is permanent is because it is a protected relationship. Look, if you will, in verse 29, my Father which gave them me is greater than all, and no man is able to pluck them out of my Father's hand. My dear friend, when you get saved, you come into the almighty hand of an almighty God. Jehovah is my shepherd. Jehovah is my shepherd. Do you think that shepherd's going to lose a sheep? He can't. I give unto them eternal life. They shall never perish. My friend, if you got it by works, then you can keep it by works. But if you got it by grace, you're kept by grace. We're saved by the grace of God. I give unto them. I give unto them. I give unto them eternal life. A little girl misquoted the 23rd Psalm, but I believe she had it just right when she said, the Lord is my shepherd. I've got all I want. I've got all I want. That, my friend, is the secret of satisfaction. It is Jehovah Himself. The Lord is my shepherd. I shall not want. In Him, in the shepherd, are the wellsprings of my heart's desire. The Lord, my friend, is the good shepherd. He laid down His life for the sheep. He died for you. The Lord is the great shepherd. He rose again from the dead to guide you and to lead you. When you give your heart to Jesus, He doesn't just say, all right, sink or swim. No, He comes to guide you and to lead you in the paths of righteousness, to keep you. He's the chief shepherd. He's coming soon. He's coming soon and you need to be ready. Would you pray a prayer like this and invite Him into your heart? Just talk to Him. Dear God, just speak to Him right now. Dear God, I know you love me. I know that you want to save me. Jesus, I was like a sheep going astray, but you died for me. You paid my sin debt. Thank you, Lord Jesus, that you paid my sin debt. Lord Jesus, I believe that you were raised from the dead. Tell him that. I believe you were raised from the dead, and you are the Son of God with power. And you're able to lead me in the paths of righteousness for your name's sake, because you're a living shepherd. Come into my heart right now. Ask him, come into my heart right now. Take control of my life and make me the person you want me to be. Lord Jesus, I know that you are the chief shepherd coming soon. And I want to go home to be with you. Thank you, Jesus. In your name I pray. Amen.
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1: 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And I hope I'll get an email from you today. Hallelujah Square. There's a good song. We'll bring the Revival Trio in here. And there are three people that are members of our church. In fact, all three are members of my wife and I, our Sunday school class. And they're such a blessing. They'll sing for us right now. I saw a blind man tapping along. Go ahead.

What a wonderful thought that we're going to be together for all eternity. No more socialism, no more communism, no more godless living, no more sodomites, no sin. Oh, we have just righteousness prevailing in heaven with God. What Hallelujah Square. Well, we have one more song to get up for you, and then we're in Exodus chapter 27 today.

0: I want to continue one more day just today on everything must be exact. And I want to give you an outline just momentarily. Everything that God does, everything he does is always exact. I want you to see here is the altar. And everybody needs an altar. You need an altar. I have many altars where I go. I'm here in my study. And my study is my altar. I think of that chair over there, Brother Jules, you're sitting in. That's a place where I kneel and pray. I pray behind my desk here. I think of my ready room in the auditorium. That's my altar. I think of that pulpit. I try to kneel there and pray. I think of the car that I drive, and I get in there, and that's my altar. I think of my study at home. That's my altar. I think of my backyard. That's my altar. I think of the salt flats. I go out on the salt flats and pray and meet with God. I think of the cemeteries. I go. Everyone needs an altar. And here he says, thou shalt make the altar. And he talks about the wood and the cubits and how it's four square, and the height thereof shall be three cubits. And you shall make the horns on it, and thou shalt make pans to receive the ashes. And everything is exact. The tabernacle itself, the court, thou shalt make, verse number 9, thou shalt make the tabernacle for the south side and southward. There shall be hangings of the court, fine linen, and 100 cubits long for one side, and the pillars. And he talks about the pillars. And then he talks about the hangings of the for the gate, and there'd be hangings of cubits of blue and purple and scarlet and fine. Everything is exact. If this is God's word, it ought to be exact. Number one, it's for God. It's not for you. It's not for yourself. It's not for position. It's not for authority. It's not for your leadership. It's all for God. Pastors, your preaching, is it for God? Your leadership, is it for God? Are you always thinking of parties and play and activity and what's next and how can we have another? I'm all for basketball. Good night. How can we have another tournament? How can we have another soccer tournament, a basketball tournament, a volleyball tournament, a baseball tournament, a wrestling tournament? How can we have more play, more party, more activity? How can we have more youth groups activities? Stop. What about serving God? I know of some great churches here in California. Their churches are teaching their teenagers how to be good soul winners. And they're soul winners. My goodness, they're after souls all the time. I think of our college, and I don't know how many are saved every week, but it's an enormous amount of people getting saved every week. In nursing homes, our college students are in 15 nursing homes, and they're on bus routes, and they're out and knocking on doors and visiting people. I'm just so extremely proud of them. But it's all exact. It's for God. Everything I seek ye first, the kingdom of God. It's for God. Secondly, it's for his work. Always abounding in the work of the Lord, not the parties, not the play, not the activities, not how we can have more time to play. It's the work of the Lord. When was the last time you had a soul-winning marathon, a stewardship marathon, a prayer meeting that really got a hold? Are you? We have every Saturday night men's prayer. And that men's prayer is such a blessing. Do you have it once a month? Do you have prayer? I mean, is there literally, are you training your people how to pray and get a hold of God? Are you training your people in soul winning? Are you training your people in tithing? Are you training your people in serving God as Sunday school teachers, bus workers, mechanics, parking lot attendants, IT directors, the sound system, bus drivers? Are you training them? It's for God and it's for his work. Thirdly, it's for altars, for a meeting place with God. Have you trained your people to get alone with God and have a meeting place? Do they have a place where they say, this is mine, that chair is mine, that's where I read my Bible and pray and I seek my God? Some of your folks uh, are are their kids are raised now. It's just the husband and wife home. You've got to have a room dedicated for your wife, fellas, or for yourself, or a patio or something where you meet with God every single day. And God meets with you. And let me tell you, it's so very important. Why? Everything that God does in life is exact. And I hope that you realize that everything we do is for God. It's for His work. And it's for walking and meeting God. I walk with the King. Hallelujah. I hope it'll be a great day for you as you do things exact in the Lord's work, that you love the Lord's work. Well, we're going to have a word of prayer together, and it's Tuesday. My goodness, already tomorrow's Wednesday, and we have all of our chapels. We're looking forward to that. But let's have a great day as we seek to live for God on this Tuesday. Father, I want to thank you for our listeners and their faithfulness to the radio broadcast. I pray for every listener. God, may this be a great day as we seek to serve Thee, lift Your name, exalt Your name, and magnify the name of the Lord Jesus Christ in all that we say and all that we do this day. Bless every listener, we pray, worldwide, for we ask this prayer in that lovely name of Jesus, in Jesus' precious name, amen. Have a great day.
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0: Have you ever been wondering what on earth is happening? 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
1: The purpose of the second coming is that God will not only judge the unbelievers, but he will gather all the believers. The resurrection then is not merely about Easter eggs or Easter bunnies or Lent or kind of trying to earn our way into heaven through some form of sacraments. The resurrection reminds us that the work has already been done. Jesus already paid the price and proved the price when he rose again on the third day.
0: Confidence can be hard to come by these days. People are losing their jobs, their homes, and their life savings at an unprecedented rate. Crime, violence, and natural disasters seem to be skyrocketing. Yet in the midst of all this chaos, we need a biblical understanding of what's coming next. Welcome to Daily in the Word. This program features the teaching and preaching of Dr. Paul Chappell, pastor of Lancaster Baptist Church and president of West Coast Baptist College in Lancaster, California. In our series, Things to Come, Dr. Paul Chappell brings a message of hope and confidence from the priceless counsel of the Word of God. He answers our most important questions with wisdom and candor and points to a brighter future. And now, here's Dr. Paul Chappell with part one of a message called The Promise of His Coming.
1: The former treaties have I made, O Theophilus, of all that Jesus began both to do and teach, until the day in the which he was taken up, after that he, through the Holy Ghost, had given commandments unto the apostles whom he had chosen, to whom also he showed himself alive after his passion by many infallible proofs, being seen of them 40 days, and speaking of the things pertaining to the kingdom of God. And being assembled together with them, commanded them that they should not depart from Jerusalem, but wait for the promise of the Father, which saith he, ye have heard of me. For John truly baptized with water, but ye shall be baptized with the Holy Ghost not many days hence. When they therefore were come together, they asked of him, saying, Lord, wilt thou at this time restore again the kingdom of Israel? And he said unto them, It is not for you to know the times or the seasons, which the Father hath put in his own power. But ye shall receive power after that the Holy Ghost has come upon you, and ye shall be witnesses unto me, both in Jerusalem and in Judea and in Samaria and unto the uttermost parts of the earth. And when he had spoken these things, while they beheld, he was taken up, and a cloud received him out of their sight. And while they looked steadfastly toward heaven as he went up, behold, two men stood by them in white apparel, which also said, Ye men of Galilee, why stand ye gazing up into heaven? This same Jesus, which is taken up from you into heaven, shall so come in like manner as ye have seen him go into heaven. When you study the lives of the disciples of Jesus, you immediately notice that the first century Roman life was a difficult life. There were many challenges that especially the children of Israel faced. The political strife with the Romans was very palpable. Pontius Pilate was a very cruel leader and oftentimes persecuted the Jewish people. The Jews were treated with discrimination and hate. There were great taxes from the Roman Empire on all of their subjects. And when you really stop and think about it, you find that the problems of the first century world, the Roman world, and some of the problems we face today really are the same. And yet, there was one great bright spot in the lives of those believers of Jesus Christ. They found their Messiah. They found someone in whom they could trust. Their hope, their Savior, their healer, their friend. And these disciples, as they heard Jesus, as they watched him perform miracles, one day the Lord began to speak to them, and he said, Follow me, and I will make you to become fishers of men. He was going to give them a new purpose in life. He was going to give them eternal life. And wow, what an exciting time. First there were a few, and then there were 5,000, and then there were 10, and then there were many, many more who began to follow the Lord Jesus Christ. It was a wonderful time until that day came. That day that Jesus had tried to tell them about so many times. He had told them about the fact that he would die and that he would rise again. But somewhere along the line in the euphoria of the miracles and the feeding of the 5,000 and the raising of the dead, somewhere in the midst of all the excitement, the disciples didn't want to hear that part about the death, the burial, and the resurrection. But that night finally came. Perhaps you've heard of the Last Supper. Jesus was there with his disciples. He took a piece of bread and he tried to remind them. He said, "This bread is a picture of my body, which will be broken for you. And this cup is a picture of my blood, which will be shed for you." But even as he was explaining what was about to happen, it seemed like many of the men were not understanding it. And so Jesus went across to the Garden of Gethsemane, and there he began to pray. I've been in this garden. Some of these trees are more than 2,000 years old. They were there when Jesus was praying this prayer. He said, "Father, if it be possible, let this cup pass from me." You see, he knew that he would not only face the greatest pain that a man would ever face, but also that he would bear in his body the sins of the whole world. And he was praying, "Father, if it be possible, let this cup pass from me. Nevertheless, not my will, but thine be done." And amazingly, as Jesus was there praying, suddenly the Roman soldiers came in and the high priest with them. And one of Jesus' own disciples, a man named Judas Iscariot, had betrayed Jesus for just a small amount of money. And so his journey to the cross began. He went first over to Caiaphas' house, the high priest, then to Pontius Pilate in the Roman Praetorium, where again he was shamed and where again he was mocked. The people were so angry at Jesus because they had been stirred up by religious jealousy. They literally said, "Give us Barabbas, give us Barabbas." Speaking of a common everyday criminal, they said, "Let him go free. Take the life of this Jesus of Nazareth." And so Jesus was taken up to the hill called Golgotha. It means the hill of a skull. And there at the hill of Golgotha, the Roman soldiers placed the nails through his hands and through his feet, the crown of thorns through his head. The blood was now being shed, for the Bible says, without the shedding of the blood, there's no remission of sin. And Jesus there shed his blood for you and for me. He was buried in a borrowed tomb, the tomb of Joseph of Arimathea. As he was placed in that burial, and as the tomb was sealed, Roman soldiers were assigned, and there was a great and large stone that was to keep anyone and everyone out. The disciples were scattered about with discouragement. They were filled with dismay. They had hoped that Jesus would bring in a kingdom. They had hoped that the world would change, that their lives would change. And now Jesus Christ, their Messiah, was dead, crucified by the Roman soldiers. They were overwhelmed. Some of them went into solitude. Some of them went fishing. Some of them did other things, but all of them were discouraged of heart. All of them were overwhelmed with sorrow. You know, the world can do that to you sometimes. Sometimes you'll come through a year like this and you'll experience trials and sickness, perhaps even the valley of the shadow of death. And you see the hatred and you turn on the news and someone else is ramming into something else and people are yelling. You see it all and you wonder, what in the world is going on? And that's when you need to take time to step back. Never make a decision to change some major part of your life until you step back and really consider what God is trying to do. Step back and hear the still small voice of God. And I believe the best way to do that is to open the Bible and to let the Lord begin to show you what he's trying to do in your life. The Bible gives us the perspective that we need. And this morning, I want to take a few moments and show you a promise that was made by Jesus Christ, a promise that was fulfilled by Jesus Christ, and a promise that is yet to be fulfilled by Jesus Christ. And so let's journey along these promises together. I want you to think with me, first of all, about the promise of his resurrection. The promise of the resurrection. You know, one of the reasons I believe the Bible is the Word of God is because of all the prophecies that were made in the Bible that have been and that are still being fulfilled. Absolutely amazing to study Bible prophecy like we're going to do for the next 10 weeks here at Lancaster Baptist Church. And the promise of the resurrection is something that was prophesied even in the Old Testament. Psalm 16 and verse 10 says, "For thou wilt not leave my soul in hell, neither wilt thou suffer thine Holy One to see corruption." The Bible says in 1 Corinthians 15 and verse 3, "For I delivered unto you first of all that which I also received, how that Christ died for our sins according to the Scriptures." You see, the Old Testament prophesied the birth of Jesus. It prophesied the life, the death, and the resurrection of Jesus. Throughout the Old Testament, we see the hand of God pointing us to His Son, Jesus Christ. And then in the New Testament, Jesus began to prophesy His death, burial, and resurrection. At the first cleansing of the temple, Jesus was speaking to the Jews, and He said unto them, "Destroy this temple, and in 3 days I will raise it up again." Then said the Jews, 46 years was the building of this temple, and wilt thou tear it up and raise it up in 3 days?" But He spoke of the temple of His body. You see, Jesus was preparing them and telling them that His body would be destroyed, but that in 3 days He would raise it up again. In Matthew chapter 12 and verse 40, Jesus used an illustration from the Old Testament again. He said, "As Jonah was 3 days and three nights in the whale's belly, so shall the Son of Man be 3 days and three nights in the heart of the earth." He said to His Jewish audience, you know the story of Jonah, the prophet that tried to run from God, and he was placed in the whale's belly for 3 days and three nights. Even as that miracle took place, Jesus said, "I will spend 3 days and three nights in the heart of the earth, but I will rise again." Now, I know that the world is filled with skeptics and infidels and questioners. And in fact, Christianity invites people to come and ask their questions about these miracles of the Bible. I heard about one lady that was flying on an airplane, and she was always very nervous to fly. And so she would take her Bible with her and she would read the Bible. And the man next to her, he just got irritated seeing a Bible. Some people are that way. They just get irritated at the things of God. And he was speaking to the woman, and he said, "You don't believe all that stuff, do you, in that book?" She said, "Well, yes, I do." He said, "Well, what about the story of the man that was in the whale's belly for 3 days? You don't believe that stuff, do you?" She said, "Oh, the story of Jonah, absolutely, I believe it." He said, "How in the world could that have happened? How could he be in there for 3 days?" She said, "You know, I don't really know, but when I get to heaven, I'll ask him." He said, well, what if he's not there?" She said, "Then you can ask him." You know, throughout the Lord's ministry, He tried to prepare His disciples using prophecy, using the Old Testament illustrations. And then when He was with His disciples, He became more specific. In Mark 9 and 31, the Bible says, "For He taught His disciples and said unto them, The Son of Man is delivered into the hands of men, and they shall kill Him. And after that He is killed, He shall rise the third day." And then at the Last Supper, where Jesus gathered His disciples together, as He was speaking to them, listen to what He said. "But after that I am risen, I will go before you into Galilee." Now, some people have trouble believing that Jesus is God. Just think about that. How many people have you ever heard say, "After I am risen, I will meet you in Galilee"? What was He doing? He was prophesying His own resurrection. And so it was that the angel met the ladies at the tomb that first Easter morning. And when he saw the ladies coming, the angel said to them, "Why seek ye the living among the dead?"
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John 11:25. Jesus said unto her, I am the resurrection and the life. He that believeth in me, though he were dead, yet shall he live. This is Light for Your Path on Lighthouse Christian Radio.

0: Are you training your children? The word train in the dictionary says this: to prepare for a contest, to instruct by exercise, to drill, to form to a proper shape, to discipline for use. You have to train and to coach your children. You have to pray. You have to teach. You have to plead. You have to show by example. Do you have your children in a Bible-believing church? Do you have them in Bible class, Sunday school, under a born-again teacher? Are you training in the home by precept and by example? More people spend time sometimes training dogs than they do children. We're to train. You see, if you teach a child, and that's all you do, you teach him one thing, somebody else can come along and teach him something else. But when you train him, he gets something through the pores of his skin into his very psyche. When a child is trained, there's a difference between teaching and training.
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1: In our busy world, family time is frequently neglected. It is vital that we give attention to our families while we can. And it is especially important to give attention to what God says in His Word about our homes. For the next few moments, let's join Scott Pauley as we open the Scriptures and find God's message for your family.
2: If someone asked me what books of the New Testament give the fullest treatment on the family, I would say Ephesians and Colossians. You know, Ephesians and Colossians are really twin epistles. They run like parallel tracks in the same direction if you just compare the two letters. And both of them have classic passages, summary passages on marriage, on child rearing, on the relationship within the Christian home. And yet, the one book that Paul wrote in the New Testament that seems to have almost no reference to the family is, in fact, I think, one of the greatest books for the family. It is my favorite book of the Bible. It's the book of Philippians. It is sandwiched between Ephesians and Colossians. So in Ephesians and Colossians, there's a great deal of instruction about marriage and child rearing and family relationships. But between them, in the little book of Philippians, is one of the open secrets of Scripture, one of the great keys that unlocks God's fullest blessing on a family. I'd like to talk to you for the next few days in our study from the book of Philippians on this subject, a joyful home. You know, our homes are full of so many things, some of them good, sometimes bad, but rarely do you ever see a home that is just overflowing with the joy of the Lord. And yet, isn't that exactly what it's supposed to be? Now, let's begin where God begins in the book of Philippians, Philippians chapter 1. And verse number 1, we read these words, Paul and Timotheus, the servants of Jesus Christ, to all the saints in Christ Jesus which are at Philippi with the bishops and deacons, grace be unto you, and peace from God our Father and from the Lord Jesus Christ. I thank my God upon every remembrance of you, always in every prayer of mine for you all, making request with joy. And so we have it, the very first mention of joy in a book that mentions it in some form 18 times. Think of that. 18 different references to joy in four little chapters of the Bible. And this book, I believe, teaches us God's great message of being joyful Christians and having joyful homes. You know, we are preparing right now in our family for a wedding. And I have mixed emotions as dad, but we're excited. And all in all, we understand that weddings are very joyful occasions. And yet, the sad truth is that for so many people, the wedding is the happiest time of their family life. Friend, it's not supposed to be that way. No, the joy is to increase and to grow. I see so many weddings that are joyful occasions, and then the marriages are absolutely miserable, and the children are absolutely miserable. There must be a joy that is connected not to an event, not confined to an emotion or particular time, a joy that is connected to all of life. That is really what we are given in the book of Philippians. Now, long ago in our study through Scripture, on enjoying the journey, we walked through the book of Philippians. You can listen to those studies and walk through the Scriptures with us, but what I want to do with you is walk through the book of Philippians and show you several principles from the book of Philippians that are connected to joy that can be applied right in our own homes. I want to show you how to have a joyful home life. So let's start right here in verse number 4, where the Bible says, Paul said he made his request for them, his prayer request for them, with joy. Here's the first great principle. If you want to have a joyful home, you ready for this? Pray for one another. God always connects joy to prayer. In fact, just this morning, I was talking to the Lord about some things, and while I was praying, in fact, I was praying for my family, God brought such a joy to my heart. And I was reminded again, personally, experientially, that as we commune with God, God reminds us of His great sufficiency. As we talk to the Lord takes our burdens and replaces it with His joy as our strength. Oh, I'm convinced of this. If you want to be joyful, don't wait for someone else to make you happy. Instead, go to the God who is the source of all joy Himself. Pray, my brother. Pray, my sister. There's a beautiful order here in Philippians chapter 1 when we read a moment ago. Did you notice that grace and peace come before joy? Most people are chasing after joy, but they're not experiencing the grace of God. They're not living with the peace of God ruling in their hearts. But when God's grace and God's peace have their proper place, then joy is the beautiful byproduct of all of that. And so, my friends, seek the Lord's grace, seek the Lord's peace, seek to commune with God in prayer, and as you do, you will find God's overwhelming, overflowing joy comes to bear in your own life. There's also another little secret here. In verse 4, he says he's praying for them, but in verse 3, he says he's thanking God for them. Remember that praise is always to accompany our prayer. We are to pray with thanksgiving. It's one of the great open secrets of prayer. We enter into His gates with thanksgiving, into His courts with praise. So maybe we should say it this way. Don't just pray for one another, but thank God for one another. Praise and prayer will bring the joy of the Lord into your home, because first it brings it into your heart. There's the joy of intercessory prayer. You know, there really is a joy in giving to others, and there's also a joy in praying for one another. So often our prayers are so selfish. We're praying for us and us alone. But when you begin holding up others in prayer, bearing one another's burdens and so fulfill the law of Christ, then you find the great joy of entering into Christ's ministry. This is what intercessory prayer is. It's the work Jesus does. And it is the greatest thing you can do for those that you love. And then there's not only the joy of intercessory prayer when we pray for one another, but there's the joy of answered prayer. Because you start seeing God do what you cannot do. All of our lectures, all of our worry, all of our human intervention, all of our material resources cannot do for our family what our prayers can do. Why is that? Because when you pray, it's not just you working or speaking. When you pray, God works. And when you pray, God says what you cannot say. If you want a joyful home, let's start right here in Philippians chapter 1. Let's learn to praise God for one another and then pray for one another. And I'm convinced when the Lord has His rightful place in our devotional life each day, in our conversations, in our communion, then joy will grow out of that. I'm reminded again and again through Scripture that really a happy home has less to do with what you take out of it. Yes, there's some things you ought to get out of your home. And anything the Holy Spirit prompts you to get out of your home, get out of your home. Evil influences and worldly distractions, remove them as much as possible. But really, a joyful home has less to do with what you take out of it and more to do with what you put into it. Put praise back into your home today. Put prayer back into your routine today. And when you do that, the Lord Himself will put His joy back into your home. Could I give you a homework assignment? Could I challenge you to take the book of Philippians over the next few days and just read through it on your own? Meditate in these scriptures. You may even want to read them with your family. Mark the 18 occasions where you find some form of the word joy. Start making your own joy list, your own list of practical ways that you can have the joy of the Lord in your home. Pray your way through the book of Philippians, because I'm convinced that this book of joy will teach us not only how to have happy lives individually, but how to enjoy the Lord's presence collectively with our families. This is God's way to have a joyful home.
3: For more resources for your marriage and family, visit us at etj.bible and click on the Take the Next Step link, where you'll find many Bible resources that will strengthen your marriage and equip you to raise your children in the ways of the Lord. We highly recommend Scott's book, New Testament Marriage. In it, you'll discover timeless biblical principles from the husband and wife team, Aquila and Priscilla. And these principles are very applicable to your marriage today. From all of us at Enjoying the Journey, thanks for listening today. And until next time, we pray that you will enjoy the journey.

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1: I was a dog tag Christian. My dog tag said Christian just for convenience. Both my grandfathers were preachers, and my family was religious, but quite liberal. To them, the Bible was just a book. At age 12, I was drinking, and since I was tall and looked older than my age, I bought beer for the older kids. I became quite profane and claimed to be an atheist. When Japan attacked Pearl Harbor, I was just 17, but I joined the Marines as soon as I could, became a tank driver, and was sent to Australia. And there I was hospitalized after offending some Australian soldiers. While I recovered, I read a book about one of King Arthur's knights who prayed before battle. I was headed to war, so I started praying and reading the Bible, a good luck charm. Out of the hospital and heading to war, I drank, swore, and led a rough life, but kept reading the Bible. I'd heard about Marines who gave up their life to save a buddy. They would use the quote, "Greater love has no man than this, that a man lay down his life for a friend." 3 months after I began reading the Bible, I finally understood that Jesus laid down his life for me. That day, I received forgiveness for my sins. No longer a dog tag Christian, I became a true believer in Jesus. It's made a world of difference in me. I'm Bob Boardman. If the Son, therefore, shall make you free, ye shall be free indeed.
0: If you would like to be free from the weight of sin by accepting Jesus Christ as Lord and Savior, call 1-888-NEED-HIM right now. 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

0: The SPLC is funding the terrorists they claim to fight. This is Matt Staver with Freedom's Call. The Southern Poverty Law Center's former CFO was recently arrested on charges of wire fraud and conspiracy to submit false statements to a federally insured bank. The arrest comes as part of an ongoing case by the Department of Justice regarding the organization's $4.1 million scheme to defraud donors and pay the very extremists they claim to be fighting. Yet the SPLC has falsely labeled Liberty Counsel and other Christian conservative groups as hate groups in a reckless attempt to damage their reputations. Any organization that states its mission as confronting extremist activities yet funnels money to those extremist organizations needs accountability. The House Judiciary Committee also questioned the SPLC's interim president about its notorious hate map designations. Please pray and stay informed at Liberty Counsel's website, lc.org/truth.
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1: American Family News, I'm Musty Pugh. As the UAE, Israel, and Saudi Arabia investigate the co-pilot who stabbed a captain of a Fly Dubai flight bound for Israel, President Trump indicated that Iran could possibly be behind it. Trey Yinkst from Tel Aviv, Israel, has more.
2: The injured captain of that flight is speaking out for the first time. Listen as he describes the initial moments after the attack.
3: When I was on the ground, I realized that the aircraft is going down. And I told myself, this is the last push, Smith. The door is right there.
2: Israeli intelligence sources tell Fox News that Israel will participate in the investigation alongside the UAE to determine the exact motive of the co-pilot and if he had direct ties to any foreign entities. Investigators will also try to understand how a weapon ended up in the cockpit.
1: Israeli special ops veteran and Gideon founder and CEO Aaron Cohen says the men on that plane who intervened to save lives had a special mindset, even without special training.
4: These guys did it on an aircraft with no training, no weapons, and all mindset conditioning is what we saw on that aircraft, which in Hebrew we call it chosen mentalit, which is resilience that's built under pressure. But if you cannot flip that switch, you're not going to make entry. And that mindset runs all the way through the IDF, and that's what you saw.
1: President Trump campaigning yesterday for Republicans in Texas and Oklahoma.
5: So just 33 days from now, the people of Oklahoma are going to defeat the radical left Democrats once again. And just across the state in the line of Texas, we're going to defeat Democrat communist James Telefrico, who's terrible. You know, he's a vegan in Texas. That doesn't work, right? But now he's trying to pretend he's not a vegan.
1: Investigations are underway for a Chinese company's AI model after it reportedly gave users instructions on planning deadly attacks. Chris DeMayo reports.
6: Moonshot AI launching an internal investigation after a researcher found one of its models could be manipulated into instructions for developing biological weapons and carrying out assassinations. It reportedly produced plans for assassinations of politicians, hijacking aircrafts, and planning a terrorist attack in London. The findings are raising concerns about advanced AI models concealing capabilities in ways that their developers did not intend. Chris DeMayo, Fox News.
1: An Ohio-based pro-family activist has written a book aimed at educating parents with the truth about the so-called Pride Agenda. Chad Groening has more.
7: If Democrats retake the House and or the Senate, they will undoubtedly push funding for the radical LGBTQ agenda, while cutting money for national defense and border enforcement. And despite the fact that June is so-called Pride Month, the radical activists want to push their agenda when children are back in school. So some schools are observing October as LGBTQ History Month. Linda Harvey, who is president of Columbus, Ohio-based Mission America, has put together a workbook called What's Really True About Rainbows and Pride.
8: This book grew out of my deep concern about how pervasive the promotion of homosexuality and gender distortion is in the lives of our children, in their schools, in their media, in the culture at large, even in some churches, and very little pushback from Christians giving a valid opposing view and sharing the gospel and what God intends for our lives instead.
7: So Harvey says parents must prepare children to be able to stand up to the radicals.
8: In the absence of an opposing view, our children are left floundering. They're left believing, well, there must be something to this. No, people need to stand up themselves and then equip their children gently but firmly to think of the prohibition of homosexuality and gender distortion in the Bible as not a bad thing, but a very positive and encouraging thing. God's word is always encouraging.
7: I'm Chad Groening.
1: 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I'm Rusty Pugh.
9: I'm Ruth Kramer with Mission Network News. More than 2.6 million people across Thailand have been affected by recent heavy rains, and at least 23 have died. The government has approved $122 million in emergency funds to help flood victims nationwide. The deluge threatened an important A3 global leadership meeting this week in Bangkok. We connected with Joe Hanley early Thursday.
10: Obviously, there's a massive problem going on physically here in Thailand, but over and above that is a spiritual dimension.
9: Meeting face-to-face helps A3 leaders build strong relationships. Praise God that leaders made it to the conference safely despite the disruptions. The good news, floodwaters are receding, but thousands of people still remain in temporary shelters. Pray for the Thai church as they rally to meet those in need and share the truth and hope of Christ. And finally, the gospel faces severe restrictions in Somalia, but Somali Christian TV is reaching Somalis worldwide. The co-founders recently shared their story on a podcast with the Voice of the Martyrs Canada. The ministry began with a prophecy.
11: And I had like this small voice, the Lord saying, I'm building my church among the Somalis and no one can stop.
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9: 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I'm Liz Kramer.
13: Good morning. Here's your Milwaukee weather forecast for Friday, October 2nd. Clear and 57 degrees now, with winds at 33 miles an hour. Sunshine today brings a high near 60, with north winds from 5 to 10. Tonight stays mostly clear, dipping to 44. Saturday is sunny at 60, and Sunday reaches 65. No active alerts. That's your Lighthouse Christian Radio weather update.

John 16:33. These things I have spoken unto you, that in me ye might have peace. In the world ye shall have tribulation, but be of good cheer. I have overcome the world. 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

Lamentations 3, 22 to 23. It is of the Lord's mercies that we are not consumed, because his compassions fail not. 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

0: What if I told you that one of the greatest military victories in Israel's history began with a farmer and two oxen cut into pieces? Here at Mount Bezek, a divided nation was suddenly united, a desperate city was rescued, and a man many doubted became Israel's first great king. I'm joined by Dr. Scott Stripling to uncover the story behind this remarkable place and the surprising event that changed Israel forever.
1: Welcome to In Grace with Jim Scudder. He is a pastor, author, Bible college president, tour leader to the Holy Land, and host of the adventure TV show In Grace.
0: Thank you so much for joining us today here on In Grace. This is Jim Scudder, and today we are taking you to a place where very few people have ever gone. As you know, on our Friday and weekend edition of In Grace, we take you somewhere. Many times we take you to Israel, and guess what? You get to go to Israel again with us today without jet lag, without paying hundreds of dollars, and we are going to be taking you to a place that, again, almost no one have ever gone there, just a very few people, and it's a mountaintop in the Samaria region of Israel. So we're going to be taking you to a place called Mount Bezek. You might not have ever heard about it, few have, but it's in the Bible. And actually, a pretty significant thing happened in the life of King Saul. So you're going to learn all about this Mount Bezek today. We are going to be guided by our friend, Dr. Scott Stripling. He's an archaeologist, and they've been doing the largest archaeological dig in Israel in Shiloh, season after season. But this year, the authorities in Israel, the archaeological authorities, asked his team to also break away and do an emergency dig at Bezek. It's a mountaintop. It overlooks incredible plains. You can see from there the Jezreel Valley. You can see where Abraham heard from God. You can look down into where Joshua came as he entered the land. It's just incredible. So you're going to learn a lot today as we talk about King Saul and the kingdom of Israel and the monarchy of Israel. And we're also going to be discussing what's called minimalism and maximalism. So we don't want to confuse you, but we do want to tell you there's a lot to learn about archaeology, and I believe this is going to be an exciting episode for you. We're going to get into that in just 2 minutes. Let me mention a few things first. Number one, let me take you to Israel. We can show you incredible places as we show our solidarity to the Jewish people. People say, hey, is it safe to go to Israel? I believe it's safer than Chicago. I really do. And I brought my grandkids last year. So I believe it's safe. I'd love for you to join my wife, Karen, and I in Israel. 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We also have a book. It's called The Spiritual War Against Israel, Defending Biblical Zionism and Understanding Israel's Place in God's Prophetic Plan. I will send this to you if you invest in Grace. With a gift of any amount to this ministry, that gift will be used to spread the gospel of grace around the world. Let me send you the book, The Spiritual War Against Israel. Again, a gift of any amount, we will thank you by sending you this book, The Spiritual War Against Israel. It defends biblical Zionism, and it helps explain Israel's place in God's prophetic plan. This book, I believe, will really give you all the answers to a lot of the lies that people are saying about Israel and the Jewish people. This book sets the record straight, The Spiritual War Against Israel, by myself and my co-author, Dr. Phil Stringer. We would love to send this to you right now. 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
2: Scott Shipley.
3: Jim Scudder.
2: Woo! Here we are.
3: Dynamic duo is back.
0: Yeah, at least one of us.
3: Well, I'm awake. I don't know about you.
0: All right, so what crazy and wild adventure do you have us on today?
3: Well, I know that you like a little excitement in your life, and so not only are we excavating Shiloh this summer, but we're doing a second project here at Mount Bezek. And so here we are just south of Bet Shean. We're climbing from the lowest spot in the Jordan Valley all the way up to about 700 meters to Mount Bezek, which is an important biblical site. It's a single period site, Iron Age 2A, which is the period of Saul and David and right in that horizon, very much like Kirby Kaiapha. And then we had a little surprise when we discovered a Mamluk structure there too, which we've excavated.
0: And Mamluk is much later in Arab or
3: late Islamic
0: Muslim
3: period. Yep.
0: So the kingdom of Israel began with Saul, and that's what we're going to be talking about today. But what was the zenith?
3: Well, okay, let's start with Saul. Let's maybe the zenith of Saul's kingdom, because, I mean, Saul does not, in the end, you know, doesn't turn out well. But at the beginning, there's high hope. In fact, maybe this is Saul's zenith because Samuel is with him and the people, they want to kill all these people then. And Saul speaks up and says, no, this is a great day for Israel.
0: And Saul's doing well at this point early in his
3: 1 Samuel
0: kingdom.
3: 10, I think it's verse 26, says that there went with Saul a band of men whose hearts God had touched.
0: Wow.
3: And to me, there's such hope at this point for Saul. And so as far as the beginning of the United Kingdom, I might say that this is it for Saul. So these are the squares we've been excavating.
0: Okay. And so how did you know quickly that this was from the time of Saul?
3: A pottery.
0: So you actually found this year pottery that can date by looking
3: we'll show
0: at
3: you
0: it.
3: Today, coming out of the ground today.
0: Amazing.
3: Iron Age 2A pottery that we can date to that time.
0: Wow.
3: And, but again, it's sort of a makeshift structure. This isn't some big fancy wall, you know, it's makeshift.
0: So you would say a fortification for a military purpose?
3: That's what it seems. Yeah. You know, it's very makeshift.
0: So you did find a wall that surrounds it?
3: Yeah.
0: Okay.
3: Yeah.
0: So that would be a fortress fortification type of a thing?
3: Yeah, but not in the same sense of Kirby Kaiapha, which is more developed.
0: Sure.
3: But yes, it is a wall, it is a fortification, and it is from Saul's time.
0: But the vista is unmatched. I've not seen anything quite like this.
3: No, I knew you would love this.
0: Oh my goodness, this is incredible.
3: Yeah.
4: As we made our way up Mount Bezek, it's easy to see why this location was so strategic. From these heights, you can look across the surrounding valleys and imagine the roads that connected Israel's tribes. This wasn't just another hill. It was the perfect gathering place for a nation in crisis. But the story of Bezek isn't really about geography. It's about a people who had become divided, a city crying out for help, and a leader who had to convince an entire nation to stand together. Here, Saul assembled a massive army before marching east to rescue Jabesh Gilead. That victory would forever change the way Israel viewed its first king. So what happened at Bezek that inspired thousands to rally behind Saul? Let's sit down with Scott and take a closer look at this pivotal moment in Israel's history.
0: King Saul said, hey, I want to get all the army together, and hardly anybody showed up, Scott.
3: Didn't bless Saul.
0: He wasn't real thrilled.
3: No, he put the word out. I think he took a couple of oxen of his own, cut them in pieces and said, so shall it be to the man who doesn't come.
0: Yeah, so he sends these pieces to all the tribes and like, hey, listen, if you see this, that's what your oxen are going to look like if you don't get your rear end over here to
3: Bezek.
0: Which is where we're sitting.
3: And of course, who knows, he may have been here visiting his family, right? Because Saul has ancestral ties to this area, his grandmother's from here. But for whatever reason, he says this is where it's going to happen. And the action was across the Jordan River. They're going to end up going to battle with the Ammonites. So I think he thinks this is strategic. From here, we can see what's going on over there. And then from here, we'll go.
0: Okay, Bezek
5: means lightning, I think.
3: Yeah.
5: That's what I heard.
3: Yeah.
5: So this would be a spot you wouldn't want to stand in a lightning storm.
3: That's right.
5: It's a really high point, and there's nothing else around like this. How certain are you or are the authorities that this is Bezek? And is there a link to this being Bezek?
3: I don't think anyone disputes that this is Bezek. You have the ancient, what we call toponymy, the Arabic names preserving the ancient biblical names.
5: So you still have that here?
3: Okay. You do.
5: Amazing.
3: And then the archaeology seems to confirm this.
5: Okay.
3: So in Adam Zertal's survey of the Manasseh Hill country, which we've talked about before, this is one of the sites that he surveyed. They saw the Iron Age 2A pottery. He noted that it's a single period site. It has not been excavated until now. And of course, the site's going to be destroyed. It's going to be removed for a construction project. And so this is why we're here, to do this salvage work.
5: And you can hear some of that construction project in the background.
3: Yeah.
5: But, and that's what some of these digs are. Like, they're following right behind you. As you finish, they're going to do their projects.
3: Yeah, it's sad, but the modern world, you know, you have to have infrastructure. Construction has to take place, and this is one of those sites.
5: What have you found here so far?
3: Okay, we have found a fortress. It's making a crude circle around the top of the site, which would make sense. If you have a couple hundred men, let's see, up here, they're stationed strategically around the top.
5: And you're finding like a wall or a foundation of a wall?
3: A primitive wall that's here, and against that wall are where they're building their makeshift houses, kind of like military would do. These are not cut stones. They're field stones that they're piling up and making structures where they can sleep and eat and, you know, store their stuff from time to time. And it may be it's a seasonal encampment. I mean, it's not that they're all the time.
5: Okay.
3: But it dates very precisely to the time of King Saul.
5: So again, that's adding evidence to the concept of an Israelite dynasty.
3: That's right. One of the big controversies here in Israel over the last several decades has been the extent of the United Kingdom. Mm-hmm. And we have had many archaeologists, minimalists we would call them, who have argued that the Bible's just giving us sort of wishful thinking. We don't have any archaeological evidence to support the fact.
5: Maybe something happened, but it wasn't like what they described.
3: Our grand past, you know, we come from great people.
5: Which humans do that. We do like to exaggerate or tell the good and not tell the bad.
3: Well, it's true. And we do have some histories that are clearly exaggerated. So is the Bible giving us hyperbole or history?
5: Or accurate history.
3: That's the big question.
5: Yeah.
3: Most of these sites in Judea and Samaria have not been excavated because of the modern political situation from the 20th century into the 21st century. Why does that matter? It has created the perception that there's no Iron Age 2A United Kingdom stuff at these sites. Well, of course there's not. They haven't been excavated yet. This has Iron Age 2A, and that's why it's important.
5: Okay, so when they first told you about the site and they'd done the survey, all they had found was the Iron Age 2A?
3: Yep.
5: But you found something more than that.
3: Well, that's right. The first place we started to excavate was this structure that we're sitting in right now, and it was all overgrown and so forth. But as we cleared it out and we began to excavate, we had a pottery pail, and so I'm keeping it on the pottery pail. And all the pottery I see is not Iron Age 2A, it's Mamluk period.
5: And this is your first spot?
3: Yes, it's the first spot.
5: And this is just a couple weeks ago, right?
3: A month ago.
5: Yeah, wow.
3: And so the Israeli archaeologist that's our partner on this, I called him over and I go, I know you know, we're looking for Iron Age 2A, but this is Mamluk pottery.
5: Isn't that the fun of archaeology, though, is finding something that you weren't expecting?
3: Well, and of course, he's like, yeah, okay, that's not what we were expecting. We found a little bit of Iron Age 2A in this structure. Everywhere else it's been Iron Age 2A, but in this particular one where we started, we had a surprise.
5: And that's really not that surprising that another kingdom, another people group would have chosen this spot because it is a strategic hill.
3: They'd be dumb if they didn't choose this spot, right?
5: Yeah. Would you be surprised if you found any other age?
3: I really would.
5: Yeah.
3: I really would. At this point, we've excavated most of the site already, so I would be very surprised if there's anything other than that.
5: So mostly it's from the time of King Saul.
3: we would call it still a single period site. This is just a little blip, just like Kermit Caiapha has later Hellenistic and Roman stuff, but we still call it a single period site.
5: Very few people have ever called me a little blip. A few people call me a big blip, but you know, that's why I hang out with you,
3: yeah,
5: Scott.
3: Yeah, well, it keeps us humble. So I think, Jim, maybe besides the biblical account of Saul marshaling the forces here and the great victory that they have and the nobility of Saul, I mean, let's give credit where credit's due. The Israelites want vengeance at the end on anybody who didn't come fight with them. And Saul says, no, nobody's dying today. This is a great victory for all of us. He seems to be leading from the front. He seems to be seeking God's will. He seems to be wanting to do what's right.
5: What happened then? I mean, when you have such a good start, you know, what happens to people when they start to unravel?
3: Yeah, it's that sin nature, isn't it? That endemic problem that we have of greed, of selfishness.
5: Or as he's rising, you start to get prideful too.
3: Definitely prideful. And then he opens himself up to all kinds of demonic stuff. He starts consulting with mediums and he's clearly demonized because he's trying to kill David. Once David's serving in the palace at, you know, Gibeah of Saul, where we've been before, and throwing spears at David and all this, it's a very traumatic period because this guy who is so together, he's tall, dark, and handsome, and he's a great fighter.
5: He looks like a king.
3: And he's a great fighter. He's all that you want. But he's unraveling.
5: Yeah.
3: But yet he's still in charge. So how do you submit, how do you deal with authority when it ceases to be rational? That's an issue we deal with today too.
5: Wow.
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3: This is the commanding view from the top of Mount Bezek. You have the Jezreel Valley in the distance. And of course, throughout antiquity, whoever controlled the Jezreel Valley in that pass was in a strong military position. So not only is Bezek important militarily, but the Jezreel Valley is. And you can see Mount Tabor, and not far from there would be Megiddo, and this pass would lead you down to the coast. Now, also, you have Mount Carmel. And we think about Elijah and the prophets of Baal and so forth. And Elijah's all over the place. I mean, Elijah's hill's down by the baptism site, but he's up here. So he's making the rounds, spreading the word of the Lord. He's very active. So that's what's going on in this region. And as we move down further south, you come through this beautiful valley, and you come to two mountains that are very familiar to us, Mount Gerizim and Mount Ebal. And this is, of course, where Joshua's altar is built. And we've talked about this in the past. Mount Gerizim is the Mount of Blessings. Mount Ebal is the Mount of Cursings. And in between the mountains is ancient Shechem. And the patriarchs have deep ties to Shechem. In fact, that's where Joseph is buried. They bring his bones all the way from Egypt and bury him here. Not surprisingly, on the hill to the left, there's a structure up at the top. That's Elon Moreh. That's where Abraham cuts covenant with God. And so when we talk about God's promises to Abraham and what those implications are for us today, that's the spot. I mean, that is it right there.
5: So you have all of that stitched together from Bezek.
3: Yeah.
5: The place of Saul. You have Abraham, and you have Elijah. all over the place here. It's just unbelievable, Scott.
3: All that happened in the Jezreel Valley, you know, and then it just opens up before us. On the opposite side, we have Mount Gilboa. And this is where Saul dies in battle at Mount Gilboa. And then his body, along with Jonathan, is taken to Bethshean, which is also a stone's throw from here, and hung from the walls of Bethshean. You talk about Saul from the high point of Mount Bezek. We see the nobility of Saul and then the low point, you know, of his body being hung from the walls there. I have this piece of pottery. Now, what is this piece telling us? And we can look, number one, at the form. This is called a flange, and that appears in the Iron Age I. It's pronounced, and then it begins to diminish in Iron Age II. In other words, the transition between Iron Age I and Iron Age II, which is Iron Age IIa. And the next thing is the wear. Look at the fabric itself. Notice that it has all these holes in it. That's because of organic inclusions that have fallen out.
5: Give me an example of an organic inclusion.
3: Charcoal, something like this.
5: So when they're making it, is that in there on purpose?
3: Yeah. And for some reason during this time period,
5: eroded or disintegrated.
3: Yep. If we sectioned it with a saw, you would see them still intact, but the ones on the surface over time.
5: And that tells you some of the timing or how long it's been there?
3: It's indicative of that time period.
5: Interesting.
3: So it also lets us know that it's still at the end of Iron Age I, not quite, which is Saul. Mm. So this pottery is telling me a lot as far as the time period here. So that's a storage jar. The wear says Iron Age I, the end of Iron Age I. The form, the beginning of Iron Age II. So it's right where we would want to be. All right. Now, another indicative form from that time period, the same thing. You see the organic material. But we don't have that flange. What we have is a groove. Hmm. So it's another type of storage jar, and this groove is very indicative of that time period. So this is really great.
5: So even though this is a small piece, you can tell a lot because you have this, and you have this is the groove you're talking about?
3: Yes.
5: Okay, amazing. And you just have the same pitting, which would give you the idea that it came from the same time period.
3: So just those two things, you can pick out a lot of the pottery here now that you know what the wear would be, some of the main forms, then you would be able to sit down and get a lot of the pieces in the right place.
5: Okay.
3: Okay, one more thing. This is a stone vessel.
5: Oh, cool.
3: So it's not the finely made Second Temple stuff that you've seen before, but this is from, again, the time of Saul. There's stone lying around, they work it, and it becomes a basin, a bowl, something like this.
5: So, amazing.
3: Again,
5: so this is indicative of the time of Saul, although you do find a lot of this in the time of Jesus.
3: Yes, but you'll see it's a finer made with chisels and stuff. This is a little cruder.
5: They were getting better
3: along
5: the line there. Yep. Wow, amazing.
3: So this is that material culture that we as archaeologists are looking for, that it helps us understand that interface with the biblical text.
5: I love it when history comes to life, and it happens here in Israel time after time. To be standing in a place here in Mount Bezek, the place that the king of Israel, the first king of Israel, Saul, was here with his armies. And it was when he was doing good, and I love that. But the problem with humans and with Saul and even David and others is that we fail, we are fallen, we have come short of the glory of God. Even Solomon, and just think of every person in the Bible, we see these flaws. But that's where there's hope. There's hope for humanity in the fact that the God of all glory, the God that created all this, the God that created us, has a story of redemption. The story of redemption happened right here in Israel. Right here in this beautiful place where God came into humanity. He became a man. He lived among us. He was like us in all ways except without sin. He died on a cross for our sins, and he rose again the third day. And he invites you to believe in him and be saved from your sins. And he can restore you. He can make everything the way it should be, but it's only through his power. It's only through his abilities. And when you say, I'm a sinner and I can't save myself, but I put my trust in Jesus, that's the difference. That gives you eternal life, and it also gives you the Spirit of God that helps us to be more like Jesus. May God richly bless you and your family. Until next time.
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1: I'm Ruth Kramer with Mission Network News. More than 2.6 million people across Thailand have been affected by recent heavy rains, and at least 23 have died. The government has approved $122 million in emergency funds to help flood victims nationwide. The deluge threatened an important A3 global leadership meeting this week in Bangkok. We connected with Joe Hanley early Thursday.
2: Obviously, there's a massive problem going on physically here in Thailand. But over and above that is a spiritual dimension.
1: Meeting face-to-face helps A3 leaders build strong relationships. Praise God that leaders made it to the conference safely despite the disruptions. The good news, floodwaters are receding, but thousands of people still remain in temporary shelters. Pray for the Thai church as they rally to meet those in need and share the truth and hope of Christ. And finally, the gospel faces severe restrictions in Somalia, but Somali Christian TV is reaching Somalis worldwide. The co-founders recently shared their story on a podcast with the Voice of the Martyrs Canada. The ministry began with a prophecy.
3: And I had like this small voice, the Lord saying, I'm building my church among the Somalis and no one can stop.
1: Their first video drew widespread attention and was followed by threats from the Muslim community. But they still launched the media project. Every day, people call to learn more and more are added to God's kingdom. Gospel TV also offers greater privacy as converts may face persecution from Muslim family and neighbors. Pray that more Somalis will respond to the gospel and that God will protect those reaching them.
4: When they hear the loving God, salvation, how Christ loves them, you know, the good news, they love it.
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Psalm 139, 13 to 17. For thou hast possessed my reins, thou hast covered me in my mother's womb. I will praise thee, for I am fearfully and wonderfully made. Marvelous are thy works, and that my soul knoweth right well. My substance was not hid from thee, when I was made in secret, and curiously wrought in the lowest parts of the earth. Thine eyes did see my substance, yet being unperfect. And in thy book all my members were written, which in continuance were fashioned, when as yet there was none of them. How precious also are thy thoughts unto me, O God! How great is the sum of them! This is Light for Your Path on Lighthouse Christian Radio.

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1: You know, Americans are starting to realize how much privacy they are losing. It isn't just the government through surveillance that is invading our privacy. Major corporations are collecting information on us, even when we aren't sharing it online. Here's a classic example of that. 20 years ago, the Target Corporation was able to conclude that a shopper was pregnant and even estimate her due date. The story was written up in the New York Times and has become a classic example of targeted marketing. A data scientist at Target began to analyze this massive database that Target stores were amassing from the purchases of their customers. He began to mine the data and discovered a few interesting things about Target customers. He discovered, for example, that pregnant women are more likely to buy unscented lotion and that they start doing this at the beginning of their second trimester. This correlation between pregnancy and changes in shopping behavior was one of the 24 data points he and other analysts were able to identify. When they combined all these correlations together, they were able to establish a pregnancy prediction score. This score told them two things. First, that the female consumer was pregnant. Second, it also gave them a good estimate of her due date. The value to Target was considerable. They were able to send coupons to the woman during different times in her pregnancy so that they would arrive when she was most likely to need them. The timing of the coupons brought more pregnant women into the Target stores to use them. You know, this marketing success story illustrates how big data and sophisticated data analysis can invade your privacy without you providing any information. Whether you click on a link online or buy a product in the store, somebody is watching. I'm Kirby Anderson, and that's my point of view.
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Jeremiah 29:11. 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

0: Today, you're invited to let God's word wash over you.
1: He is the radiance of the glory of God and the exact imprint of his nature. And he upholds the universe by the word of his power.
0: You'll be struck by the wonder of your Savior.
1: By him, all things were created, in heaven and on earth, visible and invisible, whether thrones or dominions or rulers or authorities. All things were created through him and for him. And he is before all things, and in him, all things hold together.
0: This is Revive Our Hearts with Nancy DeMoss Wolgemuth, author of The Wonder of His Name. For Friday, October 2nd, I'm Dana Gresh. Yesterday, we heard part one of a special presentation Nancy gave at one of the True Woman conferences. Nancy got up and began quoting scripture about Jesus, following his story through the Psalms, prophets, gospels, and epistles. Through these 240 verses, the women in attendance were struck by the wonder of Jesus. If you missed part one, you can listen to it at reviveourhearts.com. And I hope you go back and soak that up. Better yet, watch the video because this recitation included some powerful visuals. We left off yesterday at the crucifixion, and we are picking back up considering the suffering and loneliness of the cross. Here's Nancy.
1: My God, my God, why have you forsaken me? Why are you so far from saving me from the words of my groaning? Oh, my God, I cry by day, but you do not answer. And by night, but I find no rest. Yet you are holy, enthroned on the praises of Israel. In you our fathers trusted. They trusted, and you delivered them. To you they cried and were rescued. In you they trusted and were not put to shame. But I am a worm and not a man, scorned by mankind and despised by the people. All who see me mock me. They make mouths at me. They wag their heads. He trusts in the Lord. Let him deliver him. Let him rescue him, for he delights in him. Be not far from me, for trouble is near, and there is none to help. I am poured out like water, and all my bones are out of joint. My heart is like wax, it is melted within my breasts. My strength is dried up like a potsherd, and my tongue sticks to my jaws. You lay me in the dust of death, for dogs encompass me. A company of evildoers encircles me. They have pierced my hands and feet. I can count on my bones. They stare and gloat over me. They divide my garments among them, and for my clothing they cast lots. But you, O Lord, do not be far off. O you, my help, come quickly to my aid. Deliver my soul from the sword, my precious life from the power of the dog. Save me from the mouth of the lion.

him like a young plant and like a root out of dry ground. He had no form or majesty that we should look at him, and no beauty that we should desire him. He was despised and rejected by men, a man of sorrows and acquainted with grief. And as one from whom men hide their faces, he was despised, and we esteemed him not. Surely he has borne our griefs and carried our sorrows, yet we esteemed him stricken, smitten by God, and afflicted. But he was crushed for our transgressions. He was pierced for our iniquities. Upon him was the chastisement that brought us peace. And with his wounds, we are healed. All we like sheep have gone astray. We have turned everyone to his own way. And the Lord has laid on him the iniquity of us all. He was oppressed and he was afflicted, yet he opened not his mouth. Like a lamb that is led to the slaughter, and like a sheep that before its shearers is silent, so he opened not his mouth. By oppression and judgment he was taken away. And as for his generation, who considered that he was cut off out of the land of the living, stricken for the transgression of my people? And they made his grave with the wicked and with the rich man in his death, although he had done no violence and there was no deceit in his mouth. Yet it was the will of the Lord to crush him. He has put him to grief. When his soul makes an offering for guilt, he shall see his offspring. He shall prolong his days. The will of the Lord shall prosper in his hand. Out of the anguish of his soul, he shall see and be satisfied. By his knowledge shall the righteous one, my servant, make many to be accounted righteous, and he shall bear their iniquities. Therefore, I will divide him a portion with the many, and he shall divide the spoil with the strong, because he poured out his soul to death and was numbered with the transgressors. Yet he bore the sin of many and makes intercession for the transgressors. For our sake, he made him to be sin, who knew no sin, so that in him we might become the righteousness of God. For you know the grace of our Lord Jesus Christ, that though he was rich, yet for your sake he became poor, so that you, by his poverty, might become rich. He committed no sin, neither was deceit found in his mouth. When he was reviled, he did not revile in return. When he suffered, threatened not, he did not threaten, but continued himself entrusting himself to him who judges justly. He himself bore our sins in his body on the tree, that we might die to sin and live to righteousness. By his wounds you have been healed. For you were straying like sheep, but have now returned to the shepherd and overseer of your souls. For I delivered to you as of first importance what I also received, that Christ died for our sins in accordance with the Scriptures, that he was buried, that he was raised on the third day in accordance with the Scriptures. You have rescued me from the horns of the wild oxen. I will tell of your name to my brothers. In the great congregation, I will praise you. You who fear the Lord, praise him. All you offspring of Jacob, glorify him and stand in awe of him, all you offspring of Israel. For he has not despised or abhorred the affliction of the afflicted, and he has not hidden his face from him, but has heard when he cried to him. From you comes my praise in the great congregation. My vows I will perform before those who fear him.
The afflicted shall eat and be satisfied. Those who seek him shall praise the Lord. May your hearts live forever. All the ends of the earth shall remember and turn to the Lord, and all the families of the nations shall worship before you. For kingship belongs to the Lord, and he rules over the nations. Posterity shall serve him. It shall be told of the Lord to the coming generation. They shall come and proclaim his righteousness to a people yet unborn, that he has done it.

Long ago, at many times and in many ways, God spoke to our fathers by the prophets. But in these last days, he has spoken to us by his Son, whom he appointed the heir of all things, through whom also he created the world. He is the radiance of the glory of God and the exact imprint of his nature. And he upholds the universe by the word of his power. After making purification for sins, he sat down at the right hand of the majesty on high. He has delivered us from the domain of darkness and transferred us to the kingdom of his beloved Son, in whom we have redemption, the forgiveness of sins. He is the image of the invisible God, the firstborn of all creation. For by him all things were created, in heaven and on earth, visible and invisible, whether thrones or dominions or rulers or authorities, all things were created through him and for him. And he is before all things, and in him all things hold together. And he is the head of the body, the church. He is the beginning, the firstborn from the dead, so that in everything he might be preeminent. For in him all the fullness of God was pleased to dwell, and through him to reconcile to himself all things, whether on earth or in heaven, making peace by the blood of his cross. Have this mind among yourselves, which was also in Christ Jesus, who though he was in the form of God, did not count equality with God a thing to be grasped, but emptied himself by taking the form of a servant, being born in the likeness of men. And being found in human form, he humbled himself by becoming obedient to the point of death, even death on a cross. Therefore, God has highly exalted him and bestowed on him a name that is above every name, so that at the name of Jesus, every knee should bow in heaven and on earth and under the earth, and every tongue confess that Jesus Christ is Lord, to the glory of God the Father. Grace to you and peace from him who is and who was and who is to come, and from the seven spirits who are before his throne, and from Jesus Christ, the faithful witness, the firstborn of the dead, and the ruler of kings on earth. To him who loves us and has freed us from our sins by his blood, and has made us a kingdom, priests to his God and Father. To him be glory and dominion forever and ever. Amen. Behold, he is coming with the clouds, and every eye will see him, even those who pierced him, and all tribes of the earth shall wail on account of him. Even so, amen. Then I turned to see the voice that was speaking to me. And on turning, I saw seven golden lampstands. And in the midst of the lampstands, one like a son of man, clothed with a long robe and with a golden sash around his chest. The hairs of his head were white wool, like snow. His eyes were like a flame of fire. His feet were like burnished bronze refined in a furnace. And his voice was like the roar of many waters. In his right hand, he held seven stars. From his mouth came a sharp two-edged sword, and his face was like the sun shining in full strength. When I saw him, I fell at his feet as though dead, but he laid his right hand on me, saying, "Fear not, I am the first and the last and the living one. I died, and behold, I am alive forevermore, and I have the keys of death and Hades." Amen.
Then I saw in the right hand of him who was seated on the throne a scroll written within and on the back, sealed with seven seals. I saw a mighty angel proclaiming with a loud voice, "Who is worthy to open the scroll and break its seals?" And no one in heaven or on earth or under the earth was able to open the scroll or to look into it. And I began to weep loudly because no one was found worthy to open the scroll or to look into it. And one of the elders said to me, "Weep no more. Behold, the Lion of the tribe of Judah, the Root of David, has conquered so that he can open the scroll and its seven seals." And between the throne and the four living creatures and among the elders, I saw a lamb standing as though it had been slain, with seven horns and with seven eyes, which are the seven spirits of God sent out into all the earth. And he went and took the scroll from the right hand of him who was seated on the throne. And when he had taken the scroll, the four living creatures and the 24 elders fell down before the Lamb, each holding a harp and golden bowls full of incense, which are the prayers of the saints. And they sang a new song, saying, "Worthy are you to take the scroll and to open its seals. For you were slain, and by your blood you ransomed people for God from every tribe and language and people and nation. And you have made them a kingdom and priests to our God, and they shall reign on the earth." Then I looked, and I heard around the throne and the living creatures and the elders the voice of many angels, numbering myriads of myriads and thousands of thousands, saying with a loud voice, "Worthy is the Lamb who was slain to receive power and wealth and wisdom and might and honor and glory and blessing." And I heard every creature in heaven and on earth and under the earth and in the sea and all that is in them saying, "To him who sits on the throne and to the Lamb be blessing and honor and glory and might forever and ever." And the four living creatures said, "Amen." And the elders fell down and worshiped. Then I saw heaven opened, and behold, a white horse. The one sitting on it is called Faithful and True, and in righteousness he judges and makes war. His eyes are like a flame of fire, and on his head are many diadems, and he has a name written that no one knows but himself. He is clothed in a robe dipped in blood, and the name by which he is called is the Word of God. And the armies of heaven, arrayed in fine linen, white and pure, were following him on white horses. From his mouth comes a sharp sword with which to strike down the nations, and he will rule them with a rod of iron. He will tread the winepress of the fury of the wrath of God the Almighty. On his robe and on his thigh, he has a name written, King of Kings and Lord of Lords.

Behold, I am coming soon, bringing my recompense with me to repay each one for what he has done. I am the Alpha and the Omega, the first and the last, the beginning and the end. Blessed are those who wash their robes so that they may have the right to the tree of life and that they may enter the city by the gates. Outside are the dogs and sorcerers, the sexually immoral and murderers and idolaters, and everyone who loves and practices falsehood. I, Jesus, have sent my angel to testify to you about these things for the churches. I am the root and the descendant of David, the bright morning star. The Spirit and the bride say, come. And let the one who hears say, come. And let the one who is thirsty come. And let the one who desires take the water of life without price. He who testifies to these things says, surely I am coming soon. Amen. Come, Lord Jesus. The grace of the Lord Jesus be with all the saints.

0: We've been focused on Jesus, hearing scripture after scripture about his wonderful name. Nancy DeMoss Wolgemuth delivered that scripture recitation at True Woman 14. Are you feeling the weight, the significance, the beauty of the name Jesus? Every page of our Bibles ultimately points us to him. As Nancy just shared with us, Jesus is coming back again. Will we be ready when he does? That's the question our Spanish listeners will answer together at Mujer Verdadera 26, which is happening next month in Miami. The theme of this conference is Preparen Camino al Señor, prepare the way of the Lord. Now, preparing for the Lord's return is more than a lofty spiritual idea. It's a way of life. We're called to be women formed by the word, surrendered to Christ, and persevering through suffering and expectant for his coming. This is going to be a rich time in the Word, worshiping together, setting our minds on eternity. I'm going to be there along with thousands of sisters in Christ. So tell all your Spanish-speaking friends. It's not too late to sign up and join us. You can find all the details at mujerverdadera26.com. This month's theme is fixing our eyes on Jesus, and Nancy has just released a new Advent resource to help you do that this Christmas. It's called Consider Jesus: Meditations on the Person and Work of Christ. This 31-day devotional invites you to quiet your heart, to slow down and think about who Jesus really is and all that he's done for you. 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I hope you'll make this devotional a part of your Christmas celebrations this year and recapture the miraculous joy of the season, a joy that's found in Christ alone. How can you point children to the gospel?
1: It is the most important truth that we can teach a child. And since the gospel is central to our faith, we must keep it central to our teaching. The gospel is not a presentation of the way of salvation. It's not a pamphlet of how to receive Christ. It's not telling children to ask Jesus into your heart. The gospel is the truth of God's plan through Jesus Christ. And it's the scarlet thread that we see woven through scriptures. Starting in Genesis, we learn of the gospel. And we have it all the way through, chapter by chapter, until we learn about Jesus Christ and see the end of the story.
0: That's what we'll hear next week from the late Barbara Riach. Have a wonderful weekend, and then please be back for Revive Our Hearts. 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
1: Got a minute for a good word? 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
2: Paul uses a very wonderful expression. We need this kind of help today. It's over in Romans, the 15th chapter, verse 30. Listen to Paul. He says, "Now I beseech you, brethren, for the Lord Jesus Christ's sake and for the love of the Spirit, that ye strive together with me in your prayers to God for me." And you know what that word strive really means? Well, it's the word that we get our word agonize from. You see, to agonize in prayer, that doesn't mean the length of your prayer. It's the depth of your prayer. It's not the words, but the feeling that's back of it. My, this is the way that Moses prayed. It's the way Paul prayed. And it's the way we should pray today.
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3: Back to Genesis with Dr. John Morris, geologist and president of the Institute for Creation Research. Dr. Morris, what formed Utah's Great Salt Lake?
4: Chris, the Great Salt Lake is much more salty than seawater because it has water coming in but no rivers leaving the lake. Whatever dissolved solids come in stay there, and as the water evaporates, the lake increases in solidity. It turns out that Salt Lake is really just a leftover remnant of a much larger lake called Lake Bonneville. When the Great Flood of Noah's Day drained off the continents and places water ponded and became inland lakes. Most of these lakes have since drained either through evaporation or through catastrophic failure of the natural dams which were holding them in. Lake Bonneville evidently drained northward through the Snake River Canyon within the last few thousand years. Chris, all the evidence fits that back to Genesis truth of Earth history.
3: To find out more about creation science, visit us on the web at www.icr.org. That's www.icr.org.
5: What does the genetic code tell us about evolution? The answer is next on today's Creation Moment. And now, here's our Creation Moment host, Ian Taylor.
6: If you own a car, you know that it has an engine, doors, and of course, wheels. There are some engineering solutions to transportation problems that are clearly better than others, and no matter who makes the car, they eventually arrive at the same solutions because they work best. The same is true of creation. If you were designing genetic material that did one thing in one type of creature and a similar thing in a completely different type of creature, you would use the same and the best design for both. That would result in similar genetic material in both creatures that was subtly different enough to do its unique job in each creature. As a result of using the best design solution rather than chance, two very different creatures would have similar genetic material, and that's what we are finding as we learn more about genetics. For example, we know that a particular gene in a developing mouse embryo influences the development of the back part of its brain. A very similar gene in the fly influences the development of its antenna, which are sensors that are tied into the brain. Another gene that is similar in people, in fish, and flies, influences the unique development of eyes in those creatures. Similarities like these argue against the chance development of the genetic code. The same designer that invented the genetic code also gave us his word, which he also intelligently designed to bring us the knowledge of salvation in Jesus Christ.
7: 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And be sure to join us next time for another Creation Moment, proclaiming evidence of God's truth.
8: 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Welcome to Adventures in Odyssey.
9: Oh, hi there. Welcome to Odyssey. I'm John Avery Whittaker, but most folks around here call me Whit. Why don't you get the whole family together and join us for another exciting adventure in Odyssey?
10: What do we have here? Pickled pig's feet.
11: Well, show us a thing or two about what it would be like to have energy.
12: We have muscles in our lips.
9: I need you to run this box over to Tom Riley's house.
10: It's a bear!

0: Every so often, I sort of get caught up in my own excitement when I'm sharing these Sugar Creek memories. I guess because when you're born in Sugar Creek, being a small town and all, you think maybe life's just going to pass you by. You'll grow up as fast as you can to get to a place where things really happen. But that's not how it was. Because as I look back, the one thing I do remember is that Sugar Creek was never dull. Our adventures seemed to topple over one another. Just as one would get finished, another one would begin. And we just keep going from one to another. And I bet you're thinking, I wish he'd get on with the one he's been telling. Yep, I guess I'm getting off the track a bit. Well now, in remembering, the boys had had a treasure box of theirs stolen. They went looking for the culprit and got caught in a real fierce rainstorm. At the same time, there were some runaways. One an escaped prisoner. The other, well, that's another part of the story. He's the one who stumbled, injured, into Old Man Paddler's cabin. And it was just about there that our time was up. So, let's just sort of make our way back to that point in our story, back at Old Man Paddler's cabin.
1: Mr. Paddler! Mr. Paddler! Are you there? Mr. Paddler! It's the sheriff! Mr. Paddler!
2: Keep quiet now, as still as you can.
1: Mr. Paddler! I guess he's not there. Let's move on.
2: But keep still.
1: We'll head north, fellas.
2: Well, they're gone now.
3: Why did you do that?
2: Well, I sort of like to know why I'm turning someone in, if I'm turning him in.
3: But I had a gun to you.
2: Yes, you did.
3: You're a strange man, Mr. Paddler.
2: Well, I got my reasons.
3: Like what?
2: Your pa. How's he been?
3: Fine. He likes being a judge.
2: What does he think about you?
3: I don't think he knows yet.
2: About your being a lawbreaker.
3: It's a long story.
2: Well, we got the time. Look, I don't want to hold it over your head. Now, I didn't turn you over to the sheriff. Don't ask me why, just intuition, I guess. But I think you owe me a story. At least let me know how someone of your stock got mixed up in, well, whatever it is you're mixed up in.
3: I guess I do owe you that.
2: Look, why don't I just rustle up some food and we'll have the conversation while we're feeding our stomachs.
3: All right.
2: Hope you like trout. Caught it this morning. Lord must have known I was going to have company. Had a good catch, too.
3: Sounds great.
2: Yes, I kind of like having company for dinner for a change.
4: We're almost there. When are we gonna eat?
5: Well, I don't think there's gonna be any food in the mansion.
4: But I'm really hungry.
6: We're gonna have to settle for some dry shelter and maybe a fire.
7: Yeah. Maybe there'll be some old tea or something in the kitchen.
5: Nobody's lived there for a long time.
7: I said maybe.
4: Well, I hope you're right.
6: There it is.
8: Looks spooky.
6: This thunder and lightning isn't helping it to look any better.
7: Isn't there any place else we could go?
5: Not in this storm. No telling what other bridges are down.
6: Well, we better stop standing here and head on up to the house.
5: Yeah.
4: At least we'll be dry.

0: door's jammed.
1: Should we break it down?
2: Oh, that's not such a good idea. Let's see if a window's open.
3: Oh, I can't believe how cold I'm getting. Oh,
1: wouldn't it be easier to break down the door?
0: It's not our house.
1: It's nobody's house.
2: Hey, wait. This window's open. I'll crawl in and open the door.
1: You'd think the rain would have let up a little bit by now.
0: I think we're in for a long one.
3: I just wish I were home.
0: I think we're all wishing that.
1: I wonder if this place is haunted.
0: Let's not start that again.
2: Come on, hurry up, guys.
3: I'm hurrying.
2: Come on, let's go close the door, quick. All right, come on. Hurry up.
3: I thought I'd never get out of that rain.
1: It sure is dark in here.
4: Well, at least it's not raining inside.
0: Well, let's look around.
1: Maybe we should split up.
3: Uh-uh. Not on your life. I don't want to be alone in this house.
0: It's just an old house.
3: I still don't want to be alone.
1: All right, we won't split up.
0: Look, let's find the parlor. There should be a fireplace there. And I've got my scout kit with me. We can make a fire.
4: Before we do that, shouldn't we search the whole house? Make sure we're the only unexpected guests?
3: I'm so cold.
4: Well, you'll warm up in a few minutes. Well, really, I think we should look around first before settling in one room.
0: You're right. Come on, Dragonfly. It won't take long.
3: Then we'll build a fire?
0: Then we'll build a fire.
2: Hey, those big doors must lead to the parlor.
1: I've never seen a house this big from the inside.
2: You know, down south, they've got these big plantations, and the mansions are even bigger.
3: Wow! It sure is big.
0: Yeah.
3: And look, there's a fireplace. Let's stay here.
0: Well, this is where we'll probably end up. But let's take a look around anyway.
1: Yeah. Hey, maybe we should go up those stairs we saw in the hallway.
2: How many floors does this house have?
0: I think 3, and then the attic. Let's go check out the upstairs.
4: Yeah, I really don't think anyone else is here, but we should make sure.
1: What if it is haunted?
3: Circus, just cut it out. We have enough problems to worry about without you adding imaginary ones.
1: Everybody's lost their sense of humor.
0: Oh, let's go. We'll check out the upstairs and then come back down.
5: Sheriff! Sheriff!
6: Yeah?
5: Somebody's jacket. Blood on it. Ain't quite washed off yet.
6: Let me take a look.
5: Yeah, might have been a struggle. There's some broken branches. I don't think it's from the storm.
6: Well, somebody's injured. They're gonna be looking for a hiding place.
5: Think maybe somebody was in Old Man Paddler's and he was being held hostage or something?
6: Could be. No reason for Old Man Paddler not to be in his cabin. The lights were on.
5: Maybe we should head back there.
6: Yeah,

0: first. We just crossed that bridge not more than an hour ago.
1: Yeah, it's the only way to Old Man Paddler's. Yeah, let's just hope that no one is at the Paddler's, because there's no way we can help till this storm lets up.
0: What are we going to do now?
1: Head back to town. See if there are any new reports.
0: Sure wish we'd get to Old Man Paddler's.
1: Yeah, with the bridge out, there's nothing we can do.
0: And the boys?
1: I don't know what to tell their folks.
0: I got a feeling they're okay. They know these woods better than we do.
1: Yeah, let's hope. Any identification on that jacket?
0: It's the penknife with the initials CH.
1: Must belong to the guy that helped in the escape. Roberts is said to be a deadly criminal. Why he chose Sugar Creek to head for, I'll never know.
0: I'll bet a lot of people are asking the same question.
1: We're supposed to hear from the federal agency. They said something about bringing in some extra men.
0: I wouldn't mind that.
1: You've been doing a fine job, and I appreciate the help.
0: Well, we got to do all we can in a small town. I just wish I knew more about what we were trying to catch.
1: An escapee from prison and his accomplice. That's just for starters. Not to mention four boys caught in a dangerous storm.

0: Fine meal, Mr. Paddler. And boy, do I love a fireplace.
1: Thank you. Not too often I have someone around to appreciate my cooking.
0: You live up here all year round?
1: Yeah, all year round.
0: It can get lonesome.
1: Oh, not really. Visits into town, church, and then there's the neighbors around. I want to get away from the big city. I've been there most of my life, you know.
0: But you grew up with my dad.
1: Yes, followed his career from a student lawyer to judge. Well respected. I'm just sorry he lost his spiritual commitment along the way. He was a real testimony to me at one time.
0: Funny to hear you talk about him that way. The last image he ever was for me was religious. But I respected and loved him. He's a man of morals. Don't get me wrong. Just that religion never entered into it.
1: Perhaps you wouldn't be in the situation you are now if it had.
0: I'm afraid this is something beyond my control.
1: Oh?
0: I'm not a criminal, Mr. Paddler.
1: Oh, no one said you was, son.
0: What I mean is, I'm sort of a scapegoat. I don't know.
1: Well, look, why don't you just take it from the beginning and tell me all about it?
0: I don't think there ever was a beginning. Everything's so confused.
1: You want some more coffee?
0: No, thanks.
1: I think I'll have some. You're trying to say you was roped into this?
0: Blackmailed is more like it. You see, I conducted workshops in writing for the prisoners. I'm an English teacher. And just as a, well, something to do, I volunteered to help in the rehabilitation program in prison.
1: Oh, noble gesture. Ain't too many men who do that.
0: Ain't nothing noble about it. Anyway, I'd been teaching about a year when I got this message in the form of an essay. They communicated it that way because the men could write anything to me and it wouldn't be censored.
1: Oh, you must have some interesting pieces.
0: I do. This one particular essay informed me my father's life was in danger and that I could save him if I followed instructions. Now, I never knew where this essay came from and the other ones that came. They just suddenly appeared. Sometimes in my briefcase. Sometimes waiting for me when I got to the room.
1: Did you go to the warden?
0: I was warned not to. Not to the warden or my father. I couldn't take any chances. To make a long story short, I was to help a prisoner by the name of George Roberts escape. He was a killer. Up for life. But with a lot of connections with the underground. It was my father who sentenced him to life.
1: It was?
0: Yes, it was. I suppose when they found out that Kurt Henny was running a writer's workshop, well, it was a foolproof plan.
1: Almost. What happened?
0: Well, Roberts is a killer. What they didn't know was that he's trigger happy. Heard a sound. Swung around. When he swung back, he fired. Hit me. I don't know if it was the shot or the shock. I hit dirt. Went unconscious. He took me for dead. When I woke up, he was gone.
1: Well, I still don't understand why you held me at gunpoint.
0: Roberts let me know in no uncertain terms that I was his accomplice. Just as guilty as he was. I didn't know who you were, where I was. It was survival instinct, I guess. I feel like a fool now.
1: Well, any guarantee that they won't kill your dad anyway?
0: I don't know. When Roberts found out who I was, well, he put it in no uncertain terms again that my father was not on the top of his list of lifelong friends. The man's real trigger happy. He shoots first and doesn't care about asking questions at all.
2: Shoots first. Doesn't care about asking questions at all. That was Roberts. And we were to encounter him in one of our most unforgettable adventures as the Sugar Creek Gang. I wish I could keep going on with our Paul Hutchins story right now, but it's about that time again to say Lord bless, and I'll be praying for you. Now, don't you forget to join me for the next part. I'll be looking forward to seeing you.

You've been listening to another dramatic adaptation of Christian children's literature, brought to life by The Bookshelf. 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

0: Herr Lemmer?
1: I sent for you, Herr Spangenberg, because a distressing report has reached us here at Halle. It is rumored that the superintendent of our orphanage, you, Herr Spangenberg, were seen having communion with Count Nicholas Ludwig Zinzendorf of Herrnhut.
0: I stopped over at Ebersdorf on my way back from Tübingen. I have known the Count since I was a university student.
1: But you are aware of the fact that the Count is in serious dispute here at Halle.
0: He graduated from Halle.
1: I repeat my question.
0: Yes, I know it, Herr Lemmer.
1: Then you surely must have been aware also, Herr Spangenberg, that your careless action would not go unnoticed by our directors here at Halle.
2: We greet our friends everywhere with Chapter 18 of The Count of the Mustard Seed, the story of Count Nicholas Ludwig Zinzendorf. This is another in the series Stories of Great Christians and comes to you from the Moody Bible Institute of Chicago.
1: Sit down, Herr Spangenberg. I sense that you should prepare yourself for a lengthy interview. It is my understanding, sir, from what you have just told me, that you are fully aware that our directors here at Halle, the university, the academy, and the orphanage under your supervision, that these men are not at all in accord with Count Nicholas Ludwig Zinzendorf.
0: I've known there was some difference, yes,
1: Let me take my line of questioning one step further. Do you know on precisely what issues we seem to differ with the noble Count?
0: No, I don't. I know the Count so well myself, I never saw any need to.
1: Then I will enlighten you. We differ sharply on two points, Buskampf and Durchbach.
0: But
1: Let me elaborate. Count Zinzendorf shrugs away, yes, belittles the part that Buskampf plays in conversion. By Buskampf, I mean that tremendously agonizing period of soul torment, of the torture of a man's guilt that almost seems to drive him out of his mind. At Halle, we believe, we know this terrible agony must precede every conversion. Must. And your Count denies it.
0: No, you're wrong. He doesn't deny it. I know what he thinks. We've discussed it often. He feels that it can happen and does to lots of people. But what he says is that the atonement is the important thing.
1: The atonement. Each man must have his own soul crucifixion, his own death by agony.
0: The Count preaches that there are all kinds of people. Some are converted quietly in a moment of reflection.
1: No! The Count is a blasphemer!
0: As for Durchbruch, the sudden breakthrough of light, I know what he thinks about that, too. It's another matter of people being different, reacting differently.
1: No, that's heresy! Spangenberg, I want your answer. Now, do you agree with your friend, Count Zinzendorf?
0: Yes, Herr Lemmer, I do.
1: To think I'd hear those words in my own study.
0: But there's room in the gospel for minor differences over details.
1: There is no room. And there is no room for you, sir, at Halle any longer. And you will have to leave. I have the word of the directors. They instructed me to call you here today. They've given me a clear-cut directive. Either you deny your friendship with Zinzendorf...
0: I won't do that.
1: Or you get out. Your resignation as superintendent of the Halle Orphanage is effective immediately.

0: Can you tell me where I can find the Count?
1: Yeah, where he is every afternoon at this time. In his rose garden, just around the manor house. That is where he will be, either planting or praying.
0: Well, thank you.
2: Well, Augustus Gottlieb Spangenberg, I did not expect to see your face framed by a rose bush. How long can you stay?
0: Well, that depends.
2: 2 weeks? Come on, Gosh, you can spare us 2 weeks.
0: I can spare more than that. How would 2 years sound?
2: What is wrong, Gosh?
0: I've left Holler. It's a long story.
2: Suppose you start at the beginning.
0: Well, you remember Herr Limmer? I always suspected he was a fanatic on some issue, but after my last visit with you... And that's the whole story, Lutz. I'm in Herrenhut now and regretting the fact that I have to worry with stories of hostility.
2: I am sorry too, Gus, but I am glad you are here. What happens at Halle worries me, I admit it. I have just come through a battle with the government and the Lutheran Church. I was away, exiled, you might say, for the early part of the year.
0: I know.
2: Now things are calmed down. The new king wrote out an edict of toleration. Our Moravians are tolerated if they behave themselves quietly.
0: That's not good.
2: It is better than it was before. But now that I have sued the Lutherans, the Pietists are fighting me.
0: Well, a few of them aren't. But, well, most of them, they don't like to admit that you were one of them.
2: Well, there is not much I can do about it. At least not here in my rose garden. I'm glad you are here, Gus. You came at a good time. I can give you a job to do.
0: Pruning roses?
2: Dirt on his hands keeps a man humble. No, Gus, I need an assistant. A full-fledged, hard-working assistant. To work second in command to me in managing things here at Herrenhut. Will you do it?
0: Am I qualified?
2: Will you do it?
0: Of course I will.
2: Good. You will stay at the manor house until we find something permanent. I shall call Erdmuth. She will be pleased. Erdmuth! Erdmuth! The Lord sends you at exactly the right time.
3: Did you call, Lou?
2: Leave your bookkeeping for a minute and come out to the garden.
3: In a minute, Lou, when I finish this column.
2: You see, Gus, I need your help here because I'm about to embark on a drastic step. I have made up my mind to be ordained to the ministry. Oh, don't look so surprised. The deep call I had when I was in the university has never left me. And the events of the past years have just made it more compelling. You understand, Gus, this must be confidential. Erdmuth knows it's on my mind, of course, but for some reason she has taken a perverse attitude.
0: But, Lutz, why are you so persistent about this? It seems to me you do everything a pastor does already but the sacraments. Why bother with an attempt to be ordained?
2: A good many reasons. For example, a while ago, there were a lot of Lutheran pastors who were friendly to me. Now there are just a few.
0: What about John Roth?
2: He is just one. And now you bring your report from the Pietists. Gus, I can see problems ahead. Our missionaries in the West Indies and Greenland, for instance.
0: Greenland?
2: Yeah. You knew that Christian David and two others had gone off to Greenland, did you not?
0: No, I didn't.
2: Well, they are only laymen. Eventually, there is going to be the problem of how to serve and minister to their converts. And, Gus, if the Moravians should be forced away from Herrnhut, who would minister to them?
0: Well...
2: No Lutheran. You know it. But if I were ordained...
4: Sorry to keep you waiting, Lutz.
2: Oh, yes, Erdmuth. We are going to have a guest. Gus will be staying in the manor house until
4: he... was talking about ordination, wasn't he, Gus?
2: Erdmuth does not agree with me.
4: No, I do not. Gus, try to convince him that it isn't right, please.
0: But I...
4: It will make trouble, Gus. Don't you see it? We are in enough trouble now. People hating us on all sides, misunderstanding Lutz and what he wants to do. But if he were to be ordained, or even try to be, it would complicate things. Please, Gus, I believe the Lord sent you here right now. I think he wants you to convince my husband not to do this.
2: Gentlemen of the Church Council of Herrnhut, you have heard all my reasons for wanting to be ordained. I have attempted to show you that I have heard a divine call to the ministry. And I I've even been frank with you about the objections to my plan, the ones that come from my own family, my wife. Now it is up to you. I shall leave the final decision with you, as God leads you. If you say no, I shall go no further. If you say yes, I shall begin to actively seek ordination as a Lutheran pastor.
5: The lot. Let us draw lots. God can speak through the lot.
2: All right, gentlemen. Let the lot decide. Jakob Neisser, you are the oldest, Herrn Hutter. It will be your choice. Here, write on these papers here.
1: May God and heaven guide my hand.
2: There. Put the papers in this mug. I shall step back. Go ahead, Jakob. See what the lot says.
1: The lot says... Yeah. The count is to ask the church for ordination. That is what the lot says. The Lord himself has spoken through it.
2: Well, Gus, how are you making out with the correspondence?
0: It goes faster this week, Lutz. Besides, I have some helpers now.
2: That's so? Some of this is confidential, you know, Gus.
0: And... Little Lutz.
2: What does my two-year-old do?
0: He chews up anything that falls on the floor. But don't worry, we haven't lost anything valuable yet. Oh. We almost did this morning, though. Oh. I don't know how valuable this actually is, but it's unusual. Here. Do you get many of those requests for tutors?
2: Some, now and then. Word of the trustworthiness of our Herrn Hutter seems to be spreading. Every week or so, we get a letter from somebody who wants to hire a carpenter or a gardener. But now a tutor.
0: It's written from Stralsund. That's in Swedish territory, isn't it?
2: That is right. It is.
0: Nice chance to travel. Chance to get away from Germany. Is there anyone here, Lutz, who could do it?
2: I don't know. I think there might be. In fact, I will dictate the answer to you right now.
0: All right. I'm ready, Lutz.
2: My dear... What was his name?
0: Richter. Abraham Richter of Stralsund.
2: My dear Herr Richter, I am happy to be able to fill your request for a tutor for your two young children. This man has lived at Herrn Hut for a number of years. In fact, since the community began. And I know him intimately. Within a fortnight, Herr von Friedeck will arrive at your home in Stralsund, ready to begin work at once. Signed, yours in our common savior, Count Nicholas Ludwig Zinzendorf. Well, what is it, Gus?
0: I was just wondering, if this von Friedeck has been around for so many years, shouldn't I know him?
2: You do, Gus. You know him very well.

0: Herr Richter? I am Herr von Friedrich from Herrnhut in Saxony.
1: Ah, von Friedrich. Right on time, exactly as the letter from your Count Zinzendorf said. Come in, come in. Watch your step. Little children never seem to understand that grown men and women can't jump over toys and clothing so easily.
0: I see.
1: Such a welcome to this house. Poor little motherless ones. They go astray without her so quickly. We'll go in the drawing room to talk. So glad you are here, von Friedrich. You will be the salvation of my little savages.
0: You have just two.
1: It seems like an army. Yeah, just two. You will be the man to handle them. I can read it in your face already. You are a Moravian.
0: No, Lutheran.
1: But I thought that...
0: There are both at Herrnhut, Moravians and Lutherans.
1: Is that right? Well, Lutheran is even better. I myself am Lutheran.
0: I have been a Lutheran all my life. In fact, that was why I wanted to come to Stralsund, to Swedish territory.
1: Why is that, von Friedrich?
0: Because, you see, Herr von Richter, I dream of becoming ordained. I like tutoring, but God is calling me into the pastorate.
1: Not before you've taught my wild ones something, I hope.
0: No, of course. I came here to work as hard as I can for you with your children. But while I am in Swedish territory, I hope to make some contacts with some Lutheran clergymen.
1: That will be easier than teaching my Hans to spell. If you want to, I can arrange it.
0: Can you?
1: I have a good friend, Dr. Langmuck. Have you heard his name?
0: Oh, I don't think so.
1: He's the superintendent of the Lutheran church in his district. Very influential man, I understand. He's my good friend. I know he'll be very glad to talk to my tutor, Herr von Friedrich.
2: And so we conclude Chapter 18 of The Count of the Mustard Seed, the story of Count Nicholas Ludwig Zinzendorf. This has been another in the series Stories of Great Christians and comes to you from the Moody Bible Institute in Chicago.
3: Are you training your children? The word train in the dictionary says this: to prepare for a contest, to instruct by exercise, to drill, to form to a proper shape, to discipline for use. You have to train and to coach your children. You have to pray. You have to teach. You have to plead. You have to show by example. Do you have your children in a Bible-believing church? Do you have them in Bible class, Sunday school, under a born-again teacher? Are you training in the home by precept and by example? More people spend time sometimes training dogs than they do children. We're to train. You see, if you teach a child, and that's all you do, you teach him one thing, somebody else can come along and teach him something else. But when you train him, he gets something through the pores of his skin into his very psyche. When a child is trained, there's a difference between teaching and training.
4: Profound truth, simply stated. Waiting for you now at profoundtruth.org.
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6: American Family News, I'm Robert Thornton. The Group of Seven industrial nations said today that they plan to release 100 million barrels of oil and fuel products in the coming weeks. Starting with substantial amounts of diesel after the fuel recently hit record high prices in the United States. President Donald Trump said the diesel release would happen immediately, while a G7 statement promised a front-loaded substantial release of diesel within the next 20 days. There was a mixed bag on the economic front today. The latest jobs report shows a headline gain of 29,000 jobs, with unemployment ticking up slightly to 4.2%. Economist Richard Stern says while we are seeing positive tailwinds from tax cuts and deregulation, not to mention surprising job growth in construction and manufacturing tied to the AI buildout, there are still major roadblocks.
7: Overall, we're seeing more of what we've been seeing, which is, you know, there's some good tailwinds going on, probably the tax cuts, deregulation, but there's still tariff uncertainty, there's still headwinds going on. You know, bond markets being spooked about the size of the federal deficit, inflation pressures from the war and other things going on.
6: Stern warns that the media and politicians alike often obsess over noisy month-to-month data. The Trump administration accuses UCLA law of illegally using race in admissions, Fox's Kristen Goodwin reports.
8: The Justice Department accusing the University of California, Los Angeles School of Law of discriminating against white and Asian students in its admissions process. Assistant Attorney General for the DOJ's Civil Rights Division, Harmeet Dhillon, alleging in a statement the school runs a two-tiered admissions system whose academic bar for acceptance shifts up or down depending on the color of your skin, adding the use of race as a thumb on the scale that helps or disadvantages any student is illegal. UCLA's School of Law pushing back on the allegations, maintaining that students are admitted through a comprehensive, merit-based review process that considers each applicant's achievements and experiences, adding, "We are confident in our process." Kristen Goodwin, Fox News.
6: Affirmative action in college admissions has been illegal since a 2023 Supreme Court ruling banned it. But colleges can still consider an applicant's personal description of how race has impacted their life. The Trump administration has previously accused UC Berkeley Law School and the medical school at the University of California, San Diego, of illegally using race in admissions. 3 years after the October 7th terrorist attacks in Israel, watchdogs say anti-Semitism remains a persistent crisis on American college campuses. Here's a report from AFN's Chris Woodward.
9: Dr. Zachary Marshall is editor-in-chief of Campus Reform. He says the attacks fundamentally changed the campus climate.
10: October 7th gave everyone the inspiration and permission in their minds to make their Jew hatred known.
9: Marshall says that in the months following the attacks, university administrators largely failed to hold agitators accountable, often relying on toothless measures rather than strict discipline.
10: At Columbia University, they used letters warning people about behavior and expressing concern. But if you're going to openly call for the mass slaughter of an entire people, you're not going to be that concerned about a letter.
9: The lack of immediate administrative action left Jewish and pro-Israel students facing severe, sometimes life-threatening hostility.
10: There were plenty of campuses across the country where Jewish students were trapped in rooms. We saw videos of Jewish students being had to lock themselves in the library at Cooper Union in New York because a mob was after them.
9: While federal funding freezes have pushed some universities to finally step up suspensions, Marshall warns that the underlying threat has not vanished. If students experience discrimination, Campus Reform urges them to speak up. I'm Chris Woodward.
6: The National Weather Service says as the wet pattern persists across the south and parts of the eastern U.S., an area of high pressure will help build heat across the western U.S. through the weekend. Heat advisories and excessive heat warnings are in effect for portions of central and southern California. A check of Wall Street, the Dow rose 250 today. The S&P was up 56. The NASDAQ added 319. West Texas Intermediate crude was down to around $91 a barrel. That's all our time for now. We invite you to go to AFN.net and see more news there. I'm Robert Thornton.
11: Good afternoon. Here's your Milwaukee weather forecast for Friday, October 2nd. Clear skies and 64 degrees right now with winds at 25 miles an hour. This afternoon stays sunny, reaching 62, with north winds at 5 to 10 miles an hour. Tonight will be mostly clear and cooler at 45. Saturday brings early patchy fog, then sunshine in 62. Sunday turns sunny with 67. That's your Lighthouse Christian Radio weather update.

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1: Well, hello, good neighbor. 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And I hope I'll get an email from you today. Hallelujah Square. There's a good song. We'll bring the Revival Trio in here. And they're three people that are members of our church. In fact, all three are members of my wife and I, our Sunday school class. And they're such a blessing. They'll sing for us right now. I saw a blind man tapping along. Go ahead.

What a wonderful thought that we're going to be together for all eternity. No more socialism, no more communism, no more godless living, no more sodomites, no sin. Oh, we have just righteousness prevailing in heaven with God. What Hallelujah Square. Well, we have one more song to get up for you, and then we're in Exodus chapter 27 today.

I want to continue one more day just today on everything must be exact. And I want to give you an outline just momentarily. Everything that God does, everything he does is always exact. I want you to see here is the altar. And everybody needs an altar. You need an altar. I have many altars where I go. I'm here in my study. And my study is my altar. I think of that chair over there, Brother Jules, you're sitting in. That's a place where I kneel and pray. I pray behind my desk here. I think of my ready room in the auditorium. That's my altar. I think of that pulpit. I try to kneel there and pray. I think of the car that I drive, and I get in there, and that's my altar. I think of my study at home. That's my altar. I think of my backyard. That's my altar. I think of the salt flats. I go out on the salt flats and pray and meet with God. I think of the cemeteries. I go, everyone needs an altar. And here he says, thou shalt make the altar. And he talks about the wood and the cubits and how it's four square, and the height thereof shall be three cubits. And you shall make the horns on it, and thou shalt make pans to receive the ashes. And everything is exact. The tabernacle itself, the court, thou shalt make, verse number 9, thou shalt make the tabernacle for the south side and southward. There shall be hangings of the court, fine twined linen, and 100 cubits long for one side, and the pillars. And he talks about the pillars. And then he talks about the hangings of the for the gate, and there'd be hangings of cubits of blue and purple and scarlet and fine. Everything is exact. If this is God's word, it ought to be exact. Number one, it's for God. It's not for you. It's not for yourself. It's not for position. It's not for authority. It's not for your leadership. It's all for God. Pastors, your preaching, is it for God? Your leadership, is it for God? Are you always thinking of parties and play and activity and what's next and how can we have another? I'm all for basketball. Good night. How can we have another tournament? How can we have another soccer tournament, a basketball tournament, a volleyball tournament, a baseball tournament, a wrestling tournament? How can we have more play, more party, more activity? How can we have more youth groups activities? Stop. What about serving God? I know of some great churches here in California. Their churches are teaching their teenagers how to be good soul winners. And they're soul winners. My goodness, they're after souls all the time. I think of our college, and I don't know how many are saved every week, but it's an enormous amount of people getting saved every week. In nursing homes, our college students are in 15 nursing homes, and they're on bus routes, and they're out and knocking on doors and visiting people. I'm just so extremely proud of them. But it's all exact. It's for God. Everything I seek ye first, the kingdom of God. It's for God. Secondly, it's for his work. Always abounding in the work of the Lord, not the parties, not the play, not the activities, not how we can have more time to play. It's the work of the Lord. When was the last time you had a soul-winning marathon, a stewardship marathon, a prayer meeting that really got a hold? Are you? We have every Saturday night men's prayer. And that men's prayer is such a blessing. Do you have

0: drivers? Are you training them? It's for God and it's for His work. Thirdly, it's for altars, for a meeting place with God. Have you trained your people to get alone with God and have a meeting place? Do they have a place where they say, this is mine, that chair is mine, that's where I read my Bible and pray and I seek my God? Some of your folks their kids are raised now. It's just the husband and wife home. You've got to have a room dedicated for your wife, fellas, or for yourself, or a patio or something where you meet with God every single day. And God meets with you. And let me tell you, it's so very important. Why? Everything that God does in life is exact. And I hope that you realize that everything we do is for God. It's for His work. And it's for walking and meeting God. I walk with the King. Hallelujah. I hope it'll be a great day for you as you do things exact in the Lord's work, that you love the Lord's work. Well, we're going to have a word of prayer together, and it's Tuesday. My goodness, already tomorrow's Wednesday, and we have all of our chapels. We're looking forward to that. But let's have a great day as we seek to live for God on this Tuesday. Father, I want to thank you for our listeners and their faithfulness to the radio broadcast. I pray for every listener. 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Have a great day.
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0: In our busy world, family time is frequently neglected. It is vital that we give attention to our families while we can. And it is especially important to give attention to what God says in His Word about our homes. For the next few moments, let's join Scott Pauley as we open the Scriptures and find God's message for your family.
1: If someone asked me what books of the New Testament give the fullest treatment on the family, I would say Ephesians and Colossians. You know, Ephesians and Colossians are really twin epistles. They run like parallel tracks in the same direction if you just compare the two letters. And both of them have classic passages, summary passages on marriage, on child rearing, on the relationship within the Christian home. And yet, the one book that Paul wrote in the New Testament that seems to have almost no reference to the family is, in fact, I think, one of the greatest books for the family. It is my favorite book of the Bible. It's the book of Philippians. It is sandwiched between Ephesians and Colossians. So, in Ephesians and Colossians, there's a great deal of instruction about marriage and child rearing and family relationships. But between them, in the little book of Philippians, is one of the open secrets of Scripture, one of the great keys that unlocks God's fullest blessing on a family. I'd like to talk to you for the next few days in our study from the book of Philippians on this subject, a joyful home. You know, our homes are full of so many things, some of them good, sometimes bad, but rarely do you ever see a home that is just overflowing with the joy of the Lord, and yet, isn't that exactly what it's supposed to be? Now let's begin where God begins in the book of Philippians, Philippians chapter 1, and verse number 1, we read,

0: read these words, Paul and Timotheus, the servants of Jesus Christ, to all the saints in Christ Jesus which are at Philippi with the bishops and deacons, grace be unto you, and peace from God our Father and from the Lord Jesus Christ. I thank my God upon every remembrance of you, always in every prayer of mine for you all, making request with joy. And so we have it, the very first mention of joy in a book that mentions it in some form 18 times. Think of that. 18 different references to joy in four little chapters of the Bible. And this book, I believe, teaches us God's great message of being joyful Christians and having joyful homes. You know, we are preparing right now in our family for a wedding. And I have mixed emotions as dad, but we're excited. And all in all, we understand that weddings are very joyful occasions. And yet, the sad truth is that for so many people, the wedding is the happiest time of their family life. Friend, it's not supposed to be that way. No, the joy is to increase and to grow. I see so many weddings that are joyful occasions, and then the marriages are absolutely miserable, and the children are absolutely miserable. There must be a joy that is connected not to an event, not confined to an emotion or particular time, a joy that is connected to all of life. That is really what we are given in the book of Philippians. Now, long ago in our study through Scripture on Enjoying the Journey, we walked through the book of Philippians. You can listen to those studies and walk through the Scriptures with us, but what I want to do with you is walk through the book of Philippians and show you several principles from the book of Philippians that are connected to joy that can be applied right in our own homes. I want to show you how to have a joyful home life. So let's start right here in verse number 4, where the Bible says, Paul said he made his request for them, his prayer request for them, with joy. Here's the first great principle. If you want to have a joyful home, you ready for this? Pray for one another. God always connects joy to prayer. In fact, just this morning, I was talking to the Lord about some things, and while I was praying, in fact, I was praying for my family, God brought such a joy to my heart. And I was reminded again, personally, experientially, that as we commune with God, God reminds us of His great sufficiency. As we talk to the Lord, the Lord takes our burdens and replaces it with His joy as our strength. Oh, I'm convinced of this. If you want to be joyful, don't wait for someone else to make you happy. Instead, go to the God who is the source of all joy Himself. Pray, my brother. Pray, my sister. There's a beautiful order here in Philippians chapter 1 when we read a moment ago. Did you notice that grace and peace come before joy? Most people are chasing after joy, but they're not experiencing the grace of God. They're not living with the peace of God ruling in their hearts. But when God's grace and God's peace have their proper place, then joy is the beautiful byproduct of all of that. And so, my friends, seek the Lord's grace. Seek the Lord's peace. Seek to commune with God in prayer. And as you do, you will find God's overwhelming, overflowing joy comes to bear in your own life. There's also another little secret here. In verse 4, he says he's praying for them, but in verse 3, he says he's thanking God for them. Remember that praise is always to accompany our prayer. We are to pray with thanksgiving. It's one of the great open secrets of prayer. We enter into His gates with thanksgiving, into His courts with praise. So maybe we should say it this way. Don't just pray for one another, but thank God for one another. Praise and prayer will bring the joy of the Lord into your home because first it brings it into your heart. There's the joy of intercessory prayer. You know, there really is a joy in giving to others, and there's also a joy in praying for one another. So often our prayers are so selfish. We're praying for us and us alone. But when you begin holding up others in prayer, bearing one another's burdens, and so fulfill the law of Christ, then you find the great joy of entering into Christ ministry. This is what intercessory prayer is. It's the work Jesus does, and it is the greatest thing you can do for those that you love. And then there's not only the joy of intercessory prayer when we pray for one another, but there's the joy of answered prayer, because you start seeing God do what you cannot do. All of our lectures, all of our worry, All of our human intervention, all of our material resources cannot do for our family what our prayers can do. Why is that? Because when you pray, it's not just you working or speaking. When you pray, God works. And when you pray, God says what you cannot say. If you want a joyful home, let's start right here in Philippians chapter 1. Let's learn to praise God for one another and then pray for one another. And I'm convinced when the Lord has his rightful place in our devotional life each day, in our conversations, in our communion, then joy will grow out of that. I'm reminded again and again through Scripture that really a happy home has less to do with what you take out of it. Yes, there's some things you ought to get out of your home. And anything the Holy Spirit prompts you to get out of your home, get out of your home. Evil influences and worldly distractions, remove them as much as possible. But really, a joyful home has less to do with what you take out of it and more to do with what you put into it. Put praise back into your home today. Put prayer back into your routine today. And when you do that, the Lord Himself will put His joy back into your home. Could I give you a homework assignment? Could I challenge you to take the book of Philippians over the next few days and just read through it on your own? Meditate in these scriptures. You may even want to read them with your family. Mark the 18 occasions where you find some form of the word joy. Start making your own joy list, your own list of practical ways that you can have the joy of the Lord in your home. Pray your way through the book of Philippians, because I'm convinced that this book of joy will teach us not only how to have happy lives individually, but how to enjoy the Lord's presence collectively with our families. This is God's way to have a joyful home.
1: 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We highly recommend Scott's book, New Testament Marriage. In it, you'll discover timeless biblical principles from the husband and wife team, Aquila and Priscilla. And these principles are very applicable to your marriage today. From all of us at Enjoying the Journey, thanks for listening today. And until next time, we pray that you will enjoy the journey.

0: 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We're going to get started. And actually, before we even go to the questions, this was just a thank you from one of our listeners. Lisa said, thank you, in all caps, by the way, thank you for so much for discussing Freemasonry on the show with lots of exclamation points. She says, I knew it was a lie. I never had the facts, though. So thank you. And then more exclamation points than I can count. I look forward to reading the article on the site. And by the way, everybody, if you missed that program where we talked about that, there is an article on the website. David's got an entire book on this. There's just there's a lot there, but there's a great summary, and we pretty much summarized it on the radio program. But if you want that intellectual ammunition in your hands, be sure and check that out at the website, wallbuilders.com. Great tool for everyone to have. This topic in the 250th has come up more than it has in recent years, but you may have people asking you about that one, so go check it out. Okay, let's see. First one up with a question, David, is Pastor Jim. He said, thanks for answering my question on your August 20th program. In that discussion, David referred briefly to the word treason. Can you please provide the constitutional or U.S. law definitions of treason and sedition? George Soros and those of his ideology committed treason against the have George Soros and those of his ideology committed treason against the United States through their promotion, funding, and enabling of mass immigration, undermining our election process, breakdown of our legal system, support of extreme liberal DAs and candidates, and much more. And then, so treason, sedition, and then one more, David, is insurrection. Was insurrection committed in the early months of 2026 by all the extreme violence, interference, and rampant chaos caused by those who opposed the ICE officers as they enforced our U.S. immigration law in Minneapolis, St. Paul, Minnesota? Thanks in advance for your answers and for your wonderful ministry of serving our Lord Jesus. That was Pastor Jim. So, David, that's a lot. I've thrown a lot at you here, but basically three, you know, major definitions: treason, sedition, and insurrection. What's your thoughts there?
1: Yeah, and this is really a follow-up from one that we answered just a couple weeks ago on treason. And the follow-up with, okay, let's get a definition of treason and sedition and insurrection, because those are three things that the Founding Fathers dealt with and defined. And I think what makes this really hard is the way that the terms are thrown around right now, like people having riots against ICE because they don't want those laws to be enforced. Is that one of those? Is that sedition or is that insurrection? And we have problems with this because going back to the election, the 2020 election, they said that Trump committed insurrection just by questioning the results. He never lifted a hand of violence in any way, shape, fashion, or form. But they said what happened with that crowd there was violent, and therefore it's insurrection, and he's guilty of insurrection. So, I mean, these terms are thrown around like crazy now, especially when someone on the other side of whichever side you're on, whether it's left or right, both sides are throwing this charge at the other side. They're throwing it now with Islam. Now we see the rise of Islam in so many cities, whether it be Dearborn or as it's trying to take off in Texas. And, hey, let's declare this insurrection. Let's declare this treason because they're trying to create a new government. So these words are getting thrown around a whole lot. And the Founding Fathers, actually, it's really kind of interesting, the history of this, because in Europe, those three terms, treason and sedition and insurrection, because they were really elastic in Europe, the Founding Fathers came in with really, really narrow definitions.
0: And elastic, when you say that, you mean just like broad definitions where you could pretty much fit anything under it if you wanted to go after somebody.
1: Yeah, and what would happen is the kings would interpret a statute that had been passed and said, well, I think that statute means this, and they would give a really broad reading to it. And it's a reading that had not been applied legally before, but since you're the king, you can do what you want. And then once the king does it, then it goes into the legal statutes, and he gets Parliament to pass that new definition. And so, I mean, literally, what happened with the American Revolution, the British claimed that was treason, and that was insurrection, and that was sedition. And the Founding Fathers said, look, we were defending ourselves. You're the guys that are fired the first shot. And this is not sedition for us to stand up and say, follow the law. And King, you're not following the law. And Parliament, you're not following the law. We have laws and you're not following them. And so for us resisting that, suddenly America was guilty of all three of these things, which is why. And by the way, we're going to talk about White House probably later on today, some things going on there that relate to some of the questions coming up. But at the White House, they have put up a memorial there to those who died in the prison ships in the American Revolution. And the reason that's significant is when you look at the American Revolution, there were about 200,000 folks that fought in the Revolution on the American side. Of that, about 25,000 died. So you're looking, you know, somewhere in the vicinity of 8 or 9% died. But what's interesting is of the 25,000 who lost their lives in the American Revolution, only about 7,000 lost their lives to British bullets and enemy fire. 18,000 lost their lives to prisons. Prisoner of war camps, British prisons, torture in prison. And why would you be three times safer on the battlefield facing an armed army with live ammunition than you would be being captured and made a prisoner of war? Because Great Britain had defined the American Revolution as an act of treason, sedition, and insurrection, which allows them to use the death penalty in that stuff. So if they put you in prison.
0: So any participation.
1: That's right. Any participation, anything. Anything that turns into any type of violence, whether you started the violence or not, then suddenly you're guilty of a capital offense. And so, I mean, quite frankly, the British, when they were fighting the French or when they were fighting the Spanish, they were quite reasonable with their prisoners, and they would give them all sorts of latitude and just give us your word, you're not going to fight us anymore, and we'll let you stay in a home where you want, you can rent or whatever. Not for the American Revolution, because they used that treason, sedition, insurrection. So the Founding Fathers were very, very, very, very, very, very careful to give narrow definitions to those so that the government couldn't take and happen if the people in power in the government, the Democrats or the Republicans, don't like what the other side's doing, you suddenly call it treason or sedition or insurrection, and now you can use the force of law to stop it. So they gave some really narrow definitions. So that's the background for all this, if that makes sense. And I'm kind of concerned that where both sides are getting right now, they're throwing those terms around at each other so often because they see, now I've got to say on the right side, I don't see the violence that we see on the left side with, you know, but part of that is you have the right to peaceably assemble and protest. And so a peaceably assemble means you're protesting ICE and you're protesting the deportation of illegals and you want to keep illegal people here. All those protests are not turning violent. And that's not insurrection to go out and say, we disagree with the law and we're protesting the law. That's we've done that with America all the way through. We've always had protests against the law, and that's not insurrection until it turns violent and you have actual acts of violence that lead to arrests. And not every arrest is always justified. We've seen that with what happened on January 6th. You're arresting grandmothers who weren't even inside the Capitol, but they were at the Capitol, and so now they're getting arrested. So both sides have to be super careful with this because retaliation comes in and out. And that's what the Founding Fathers tried to avoid was we don't want this stuff happening in the name of insurrection, treason, sedition that happened to us under the British laws on treason, insurrection, sedition. Is that all making sense, Rick? Is that?
0: Yeah. No. And because it does make sense because we know how the laws can be abused. I mean, that's part of why we, you know, there's so many grievances in the Declaration where, you know, Jefferson and the boys, man, they were all saying, we've seen these problems. We've seen how bad it is. He's even refused to pass laws that would, you know, make perfect sense and be good for everybody. And so they dealt with all that. So they wanted a country where we defined those things carefully. And that's why you do have, you know, even I can remember as a legislator, you were always so careful about, your wording. And you know, we always talk about, even at Patriot Academy Leadership Congresses, when we're doing these simulations of a legislature, we say, don't forget the unintended consequences. Make sure you define everything really well, because you might end up passing something that opens the door, like you were saying earlier, because it's elastic, you can do a lot of things you didn't intend to do. And here you're talking about three words that literally can mean your death. I mean, if you get put in that bucket, there can be a death penalty for some of these things. And so very important for it to be very specific. And I totally agree with your assessment. It's too easy for both sides to get riled up and throw everybody on the other side into that bucket. And we should want civil discourse. We should want people to peacefully protest. And then we should want the rule of law to be used equally on either side when they go beyond the peaceful protest.
1: And by the way, I'll add to this as well, that you're much more likely to have a peaceful protest when your foundation has been moral and religious and not secular.
0: Yeah, yeah.
1: And I mean, you and I might go out and protest, but we're not going to hurt somebody or burn somebody's property down because we disagree with it, because we understand the Ten Commandments too well. I mean,
0: we want to be righteously angry, right?
1: That's right.
0: We want to be righteously angry. I remember Jim Garlaw, I've said this on the program many times, but I remember him calling me when I was headed up to Chicago in 2020 to stand with those Romanian pastors that the mayor was going to tear down their church because they kept meeting. And he said, Rick, make sure your heart's right. Pray, you know, seek, you know, ask God to search your heart, make sure that you're going in with the right attitude and you're not going just to ravel rouse, you know, and just to be a rebel. So even then he was, you know, thinking about exactly what you just said.
1: And I think the use of the terms today, much of it comes from that fact that we have sides opposing each other that don't have the same moral views anymore, don't have the same moral values, don't have the same religious values, if any religious values at all. And so once you get to that point, you cannot enforce good behavior by external laws. Good behavior comes from internal restraints. And so no matter how you define this stuff, it will not solve the problem if you don't have the internal value system to go with it. So all of that, to go back to the definition. So, and the definitions in defining this went back to the Constitution itself, which has some really clear definitions on some of this stuff, went back to the debates of the Constitutional Convention, how the Founding Fathers did it, compared that to the English statutes. And English statutes are pretty consistent for most of the Western world. That's going to be France and Spain and all those kind of Western European countries. They all kind of have the same viewpoint. America is the one that took a much narrower viewpoint, and it's because we had experienced that abuse. So here goes definitions. Treason, now, this is the common law definition in England, and this is their definition out of the statute of 1351. So imagine that. They defined this essentially nearly 700 years ago. High treason includes compassing or imagining the death of the king or the queen or the heir. So even imagining the death is treason. Violating the king's consort, eldest daughter, or heir's wife, and that would be the queen or the eldest daughter or the prince's wife. So messing around with the royal women is a treason offense. Levying war against the king in his own realm, giving adherence or aid to the king's enemies. And so Blackstone dealt with all this. He defined it. And of course, Blackstone is one that the Founding Fathers really used. He was a judge in England that brought reason to a lot of their law and narrowed it down to really getting it back kind of to a biblical foundation. So he says, all right, it really boils down to having attempts to dethrone the king. If you're trying to do that and you take up arms to do that, even if you say it's under the pretense of religion or laws, if you're using arms to try to remove the civil leader, then you're into a treason situation. And so when you start pulling down all the laws, now you're levying war against it. Now, the Constitution didn't use that definition. So, and Blackstone is the one who warned that when you have an indefinite definition of high treason like the British did, it leads to arbitrary power, which was the Founding Fathers, you know, complained against the king. He's got too much arbitrary power. So the U.S. Constitution specifically says treason against, and I'm just reading this, treason against the United States shall consist only in levying war against them or adhering to their enemies, giving the enemies aid and comfort. That's it. That's two things. That's what treason is. It's not what you say. It's not how you behave. It's not trying to undermine immigration laws. It's levying war against the United States or giving aid to enemies who are trying to overthrow the United States. That's treason. So short of that, that's so much less than what Western civilization has used for those 700 years. So that's where you get it. And the Federalist Papers really cover a lot of this too. Federalist number 84 and number 43. Hamilton and Madison both talked about why they narrowed the definition down. And there was, you know, early whiskey rebellion, and that was not treason. And so that's where a lot of this comes from. So that's the first one. And that's real different from the way people use that today. And the second one is sedition. And sedition means to go apart. And this is kind of a more elastic kind of a common law concept, but it's trying to disturb the tranquility of the state. And you can do that by words or writings or stirring up mobs, hatred, discontent, things that would tend toward rebellion and disorder without amounting to actual levying war. So this is the Marxist kind of thing that they do to create all sorts of violent conflict without actually levying war. And you go in and stir up violent conflict, and it's not necessarily about having recourse to changing things. It's about stirring up violence. And so that's more of sedition. Webster, who was himself a judge, when he wrote his dictionary, he defined it as a factious commotion of the people or a tumultuous assembly of men rising in opposition to law or to the administration of justice and disturbing the public peace. Sedition is a rising commotion of less extent than an insurrection, and both are less than a rebellion. So notice that they put treason up top, then insurrection, and then sedition. That's kind of the three rankings. And the third one is insurrection, is giving active opposition against civil authority by resistance to the execution of laws. So this is where maybe some of the violence against ICE might rise to the level of insurrection. The protests, the college protests, barricading streets, surrounding offices, that's not insurrection necessarily. It's not a rising of violence to the authority. And it differs from rebellion in that with rebellion, you're trying to overthrow the government. And this is not trying to overthrow. Insurrection is just, you know, trying to stir up violence. So all of it deals with trying to stir up unwarranted violence for no real reason. You just don't like what's happening. You're going to get violent. And that's kind of the way those three things go. And I'm telling you, on both sides, most of what's happening is not that. Now, when you take the burning cities and you know, doing stuff like burning cities and burning churches like we saw, you know, after the riots in Minnesota, that's a different situation. That's totally different. You're not using the rule of law to try to solve anything. You're trying to destroy. And that's where you do see those things come. So that's a long explanation, Rick, but that's kind of where that is.
2: Yeah, man, that's so good. It really does help. And I think the thing that came to mind as you were describing that is in both of these situations, the January 6th thing, well, all three of these situations, the 2020, you know, BLM Antifa riots, the January 6th thing, and then, you know, of course, all of the ICE stuff that's happened over the last year or so. There used to be more of an intellectual honesty in the leaders of both sides where they would say what you just said, where they would say, hey, what you're doing is wrong and it fits into this category. We're not going to overcharge you as a DA because we don't like your politics, which is what happened. And I think some on both sides, I certainly saw it in the J6 stuff where they threw all these charges in. They literally took totally unrelated statutes and criminal charges that had nothing to do with what happened on January 6th and put them in there just so that they could make it a felony and just so that they could get into, you know, these outrageous punishments and number of years in prison. And the way you just described all three terms helps so much to say, okay, when there's really bad behavior, we need to put it in the right category so that we're not just lumping everything together and then getting in a situation where you have tyranny, where you have whoever's in power can throw, you know, not the actual book. They're making up a book literally as they throw at them. And I think your assessment's spot on. I think a lot of this stuff that happens is sedition, where they're just creating violence and it's just a factious commotion, as you said, from Webster, but it's not a, you know, it's not treason and it's not even trying to prevent a particular law. Now the ICE stuff, I think you could say they are prevent that you could call insurrection because it is in fact, and like you said, in some of those cases, they are trying to stop the actual application of the law. If you're just standing out there with a sign and protesting and saying, I don't like what's being done, that's not insurrection. That's literally just giving your opinion and using your public speech and your First Amendment right to that and to, you know, basically ask for a redress of grievances. But if you're actually, you know, attacking the cops or you're pulling out in front of them or you're preventing them from doing their job, now you might be getting into that.
1: I'm going to create a little situation here, Rick. Uh-oh. I'm going to point out that that's what the abolitionists did with the Kansas-Nebraska Act and the Fugitive Slave Law. The federal law says if you're black and someone accuses you of being a slave, you're going into slavery, whether you're a slave or not. And so there were all sorts of Christian religious anti-slavery people who broke that law and kept the marshals from enforcing it, which stand between the marshals and black groups and said, you're not going to do that. That's the MLK kind of stuff, too, that was happening in the southern states, where they were taking a lot of those laws and misinterpreting them so that they could have the end they wanted. And I don't think that standing up to that kind of law, I think I would have been standing against that federal law in 1850 and 1854, the Fugitive Slave Act and Kansas. I don't know. I wasn't there. Maybe I wouldn't have.
2: Because you would have said rebellion to tyrants is obedience
1: That's
2: to God.
1: That's exactly right.
2: And you know, to be fair, I think some of the people that are out there protesting ICE, even though I totally disagree with their position, I think they genuinely believe that. They think that they're helping families and people that are getting caught up in some
1: That's
2: of this
1: right.
2: and being deported. And so some of them are coming from, I think, a good place. But that's why it's so important to define these things and to properly fight for what you believe in. We could finish out the program with this, but we got to take a quick break. Very late in the program for our break today. Stay with us, folks. 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
3: 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It's the longest grievance. It's the last grievance. It was a grievance against the slave trade, arguing actually also against slavery and arguing for the humanity of all that were enslaved. Thomas Jefferson thought that was the most important. 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
2: Welcome back to the Wall Builder Show. Thanks for staying with us today. Great, great question. In fact, I'm trying to remember, David, if the last time we did a program where we did the whole program on one question. But I think let's just stay with us. This is so interesting. You got my. In my case, you can smell wood burning because my brain's going. But it's really what you laid out all three of them so well. We need to start teaching this to our people.
1: Well, that was going to be my next point. That the biggest problem we have right now with everything we're discussing. It's a public education problem.
2: Yeah.
1: Because like you said, there's a lot of people who are sincere and thinking they're helping immigrants by keeping them from being deported and that we should have open borders. Where did they get that nonsense idea? And they got it out of their education. They got it
2: that's
1: from
2: right.
1: colleges. They got it from public education. I go back to what Jesus said in Luke 6:40, every student when he's fully trained will be like his teacher. Well, this is what they've been teaching for a long time in schools, 20 years that we know of. And why should we be surprised that these students who are now voting adults, who are in a younger generation, have a whole different view of civil disobedience and what's right and wrong, what the government should do? They weren't taught the Constitution. They don't have a clue what it is. They couldn't recite any of it to you, probably. But they're how do I want to say this? They're acting according to the conscience they've been taught. And by the way, we know from the scriptures that you can change your conscience. Paul talks about that. Some people can't eat meat offered to idols, he says, because their conscience offends. But he said, but if you get in the scriptures and find the truth about that, you won't be offended at it. That's why he could eat meat offered to idols when others couldn't. And so we know that conscience is actually trained a lot by the education you get. And the scriptures make that clear. So I think the whole thing we're talking here, the whole reason we're having this discussion is because the education system has been so far out of touch for so long that now we're going to have to, you know, the Bible says you reap the wind, you sow the wind and you reap the whirlwind. We're reaping a whirlwind. But at the same time, I think it's coming back the other way. I think we're getting control of education again. I think we're seeing things head in the right direction. I think that we're going to have some pretty good slap around fights here, you know, like what we're talking about now with protesters, et cetera, for the next several years. But I think it's coming back the right direction, bro.
2: Hey, David, I know it's not even our topic, but in the final minute, just any thoughts from you on the plane, the situation yesterday with the Israeli plane where the pilot tried to crash the plane and stabbed his co-pilot and tried to kill 100 Israelis. And just a reminder that jihad is not just a cultural jihad in all these nations, but there is violent jihad as well.
1: Yeah, it's really, that's significant. Because even, see, UAE is a very moderate nation. We've talked to them, talked about them in the last couple of weeks over the fact that they're not Sharia folks. And that's why Sharia folks will attack them as well. So trying to take down a UAE plane filled with Jews, that's not the UAE doing that. That's radicals that are working against the UAE as well. So I look at that and say, hey, yeah, that's the problem. UAE is not the problem. They're a target. Just like the West is, just like Israel is, just like America is. And that's why Sharia and those who hold to Sharia we've got to deal with this issue in America or we're going to get way out of hand. UAE is a place that does not like Sharia, does not tolerate Sharia. And so you see even them having the fight that they don't want because they disagree with that kind of nonsense.
2: Well, and thank God for the Todd Beamer-like passengers that intervened and saved that from happening. But yeah, just a sober reminder for all of us. So be in prayer for all of those families and for the, you know, the cultural jihad fight that we have right here in America happening right now. Thanks for listening today. We've got a lot of good news to share with you tomorrow, so you definitely don't want to miss that. You've been listening to the Foundations of Freedom Thursday program for The Wall Builder Show.

0: This is the Wisconsin Family Minute. The Oshkosh Common Council recently approved an ordinance banning the sale of hemp-derived products to anyone under the age of 21. In 2024, a study by the Nationwide Children's Hospital cited an 88% increase in calls to U.S. poison centers from 2021 to 2022. About 1 in 4 children exposed to these products required hospitalization. Daniel Degner, president of Wisconsin Family Council.
1: 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This shows yet another failure of our culture to protect the most vulnerable, children.
0: There's more online at wifamilycouncil.org. 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
2: God's Word, the final authority. This is Ken Ham, editor of the best-selling apologetic series, The New Answers Books. Today, we finish our series on how you can encourage your family to stand on the authority of God's Word. We've discussed reading, memorizing, talking about, and rejoicing in it. Now, what do all these things have in common? Well, they keep the Bible as a constant companion in your home. You know, when the Bible is held in this place, you and your family will welcome its authority in your life, and it will have the final say. When you are constantly reading, memorizing, discussing, and rejoicing in God's Word, you'll know what it says, and you can apply what you've learned. God's Word becomes the standard, the authority, by which you think.
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4: Hi, I'm Todd Nettleton, and this is the Voice of the Martyrs Radio. Persecution against churches in China is relentless. In southwestern China, 70 law enforcement officers raided a conference room where the Early Rain Covenant Church gathered for communion. Officers detained church members, including children, for hours and forced them to sign a government contract limiting their freedom to worship. Two church elders were arrested and served a 2-week detention. The church's pastor, Wang Yi, is currently serving a 9-year prison sentence. 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Praise God for Pastor Wang Yi's courage to stand strong in faith.
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10: The government's amazing and I love paying my taxes. Because they're listening. This is Wretched Radio. Please send whatever you want. Well, okay. That's not sinful. To idea at wretched.org. Don't forget 877-282-2337 if you would like to text. And apparently you're going to get charged someplace. What is this standard text rates apply?
11: Yeah, they used to charge for them, I think. Maybe they still
10: who
11: do.
10: Who?
11: The phone companies?
10: No.
11: Yeah.
10: That's my... free texting.
11: Don't know. I don't
10: understand this at all. And so why don't other people have, like, you're on the street and you, hey, Jim, man, good to see you, dude. Text me. Standard text rates apply. I don't get this. 877-282-2337.
11: All right. From Anonymous. This is a text that came in from Anonymous. Todd, can you discuss church constitutions, specifically elder-led versus congregational-directed governance models, and the hybrids in between?
10: Oh, that kind of is the answer to the question. So imagine, all the way over on the right, you would have a guy who is the senior pastor And he basically makes all the decisions. The elders serve and carry out those roles. So too do the deacons. That would be, not being pejorative, an elder rule church, and it's singular. Now, there could be elders ruling a church, same kind of configuration. They just decide everything. They direct everything. And people are to do what they are told. All right. Way over on the left side, you would, and by the way, let's be a little bit careful that we don't think in right-left political terms here. I'm just saying the spectrum here. Because it doesn't help to say, well, which one is more conservative versus liberal? Because the Bible, I think, provides a great deal of liberty when it comes to church structures. That's why we are not told exactly how it's supposed to look. And that is why we've got so many different types of configurations. And I think it's part of the brilliance of the Bible, because it allows for the circumstances, the setting, the cash, the talent, the people, the building. And we get to sort some of these things out. So don't think in like, well, right is the really conservative one. That's where I want to be, versus left is liberal. These are good Christians, differences of ecclesiological opinions. But on the left side, you would have congregational led. And that is, the elders can be booted by the congregation, where the congregation really has the power and the authority even to instruct the elder. And so if, for instance, the congregation gets together and they say, we don't like the pastor anymore, and then if they get to whatever the vote is, 51%, then the pastor is gone. Okay. And then there's everything in between. There's just such a spectrum. And my encouragement is that when we have these conversations, they're just fascinating to have. Because if you can really listen to why somebody is a congregational model versus an elder model, and by the way, from that elder rule model, there's also elder led, not elders rule. I'm just talking about the wide spectrum here. So there's everything in between, and you're going to have brothers and sisters that just do it differently. Presbyterians do it differently than Baptists, and Baptists have all kinds of ways of doing it. So you need to sort it in your church. And furthermore, if I could just toss in one little shout out, your church is probably going to have bylaws about changing the bylaws. This is, I think, connected to the conversation. And this, again, takes me back to why the Bible doesn't have a particular chapter that just says, this is exactly how you order the church in your town based on this many people. Be willing, as a congregation, whatever your involvement is with the changing of the Constitution, that you need to find that sweet spot where there are certain things we will never veer from these things. And those are going to be theological things. You're just not ever going to allow those things to be shifted. But the polity of the church regarding things like hiring and firing, spending money, growth, moving, things that are involved in kind of the inner workings of the church, be willing to let the elders change those. Because I'm telling, without getting all Lifeway on you, a church dynamic changes. If you are in business, you understand this. A company that does 1 million is way different than one that does 5. And here's an interesting observation, and I'm not saying this is a bad thing, but there's a lot of people who start up a small business and it runs great and it does really well. We'll just use the number of $1 million in revenue. And the guy, whoever the fellow is that started it, he's got his fingers in every single pot. But the business, it just keeps growing, but they find themselves struggling and things are getting harder and we're not enjoying the profits like we used to. What's happening here? It's because the leader didn't change. Because the dynamic of the business demands change and fluidity. And any business course reveals this is like 101. 1 million versus, you just have to have different structures. You have to have different policies and procedures, decision-making, authority issues. They have to change or you can't grow. Now, please note, as an aside to my aside, if you don't want your church to grow, okay, that's okay. We just have to keep it here because we're not willing to change any polity. We like it just the way it is. We're going to stay at this number. That's your call. But if you want it to grow and grow and grow, don't let the elders deal with the essential doctrinal stuff. Or don't let the elders, additionally, deal with what this church is about. This is our identity right here. And nobody gets to play with that. But there are a lot of issues that can have some flexibility that are needed for the growth of the church. Let them tinker with those. Otherwise, your church will be stuck. Idea@wretched.org.
11: All right, this next one is from Kenny. Todd, what are your thoughts on Christians using religious greetings and sayings from other faiths, like saying namaste to a Hindu?
10: Because namaste actually has a meaning. It's there was a teacher who had namaste up all over the classroom in a public school. You know that's a religious greeting, don't you? No, that's like aloha. No, it's not. Namaste is the God in me bows to the God in you. That is nothing a Christian should ever utter. Now you say, well, people do just use it as a greeting. Doesn't matter. That's what it means. Now we all know it. And it's nothing that we should utter. It just wouldn't be one of those things that I would allow myself to do, even if I were trying to Romans 9, be all things to all people, that I might win some. That is one consideration I wouldn't be willing to grant. So that's the only greeting that's accepted. All right, there's other ways to do it. For instance, without using a word, I could just greet people on the street like this. You know, Gomer Pyle or something. Just don't use any words. Again. Just throw your head back a little. Or like when you're driving, this is a country thing to do. You just put up a pinky on the steering wheel. Just anything. But the namaste, the religious greeting, no. Idea@wretched.org.
11: All right, this is a text that came in. That works so good on radio. From Anonymous. Todd, should Christians be in support of the building of a third temple?
10: In Jerusalem,
11: mm-hmm. You mean? Yes.
10: Be in support of it?
11: Uh-huh.
10: Oh, well, I think I want to understand the word support. Sorry, but every word needs to be understood these days. I don't see any role for the third temple in eschatological issues. So does it need to be there or Jesus isn't coming back? No. Would I support it? Well, would I support anybody building a structure that isn't dedicated to the worship of the true and living God, which is the Father, Son, and Holy Spirit? So can they? If they want to, would I be like, ooh, that's exciting? No, not for any particular reason. And one additional thought about this, even if they do have a temple, they've got some issues regarding the lineage of the king. Those records are destroyed, 70 AD. They're just gone. Who is an individual who is in the priestly line, the Aaronic line? These days, rabbis think Cohen. If you're a Cohen, you maybe have a shot at that. But all of those records are gone, so you really can't replace the temple that was in Jerusalem. So do I support it? I guess if I had to say yes or no. Oh, Jimmy, I know what I'd say. Go ahead and ask me the question. That's exactly right. 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
16: Titles of Christ. In the Bible, Jesus is given many titles that teach us about who He is and what He has done. Jesus is called the Son of Man. 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
14: Wait till you hear this brilliant thought. This is Wretched Radio. Just dawned on me during the break. There's no need for a third temple because the former temple, it prefigured the one who tabernacled among us. Therefore, there is no need. What? Why are you laughing at me?
11: That is a brilliant thought.
14: That was Jimmy's thought.
11: I was going to let you take credit.
14: But you didn't. But you didn't. The temple has fulfilled its role. It pointed to Jesus. Now, you know who the temple is? You know who the third temple is? You, me, anybody who's a believer, because God resides in His people. We are the tabernacle of God. That is why when we assemble together on a Sunday morning, oh, it's a beautiful thing, because that's what the temple was considered, Jerusalem. And the temple, the most beautiful place in the world. Well, now the temple is gone, but that doesn't mean that God doesn't dwell in temples. You and I are the temples of God. And when we assemble together as little mini temples and to make a bigger temple, it is a denser manifestation of God's presence on this planet. And we are doing the most amazing, beautiful thing that we can possibly do when we gather together. which is why you need to be in a church as a member and not watching church online. Please send your thoughts. Maybe not going to be as brilliant as mine just was. Idea at wretched.org. Don't forget the old texter machine, 877-282-2337.
11: Standard text messaging rates apply. All right, this is from Anonymous. It is a text. Asks, Todd, my wife and I, who have been married for nearly 7 years, have just realized that we disagree on if women should be or can be pastors. How can we come to an understanding as a couple if we don't agree on this?
14: This just came out.

0: before marriage. I don't know if you did it or not, but really you do want to work through those things. It just sort it before you say, I do. Have theological conversation. Where are you at with tithing? Where are you at with communion, baptism, gifts, cessationism, continuationism? How often do you think we should be gathering? Sunday night? You cool with that? Going to church Sunday night? Why not? What about Wednesday night? What? You don't like going to Bible study? You want to have as many of those conversations as you possibly can before you get married, because dealing with them when you are, it can be very, very difficult. This has caused an awful lot of trouble. It's not that you're necessarily unequally yoked, but if you're off on something that's practical, that really impacts where you go to church, that's a big deal. Now, back to you, Mr. Ananimu. What do you do about this? I would say that you need to keep going to a Bible teaching church. Would I argue and fight with my wife about this? Nope. Don't think I would. Don't let it be a source of acrimony. But it is your role, though, like it is for both parties, to teach and to instruct patiently, lovingly, keep exposing her to good Bible preaching, and then on occasion, of course, sneak in a little sermon from Paul Washer on 1 Timothy 2:12, and that will be resolved. Please send stuff to idea@wretched.org, idea@wretched.org.
1: All right, this is an email from Joe who asks, Todd, if someone breaks into my home and holds a gun to my friend's head, demanding that I deny Christ or else they will kill my friend, what should I do? I don't want to deny Christ, but I also don't want my friend to die because of my choice.
0: Wait, I would make a correction on that. Your friend isn't dying from your choice. Your friend is dying because somebody is doing something wicked, evil, and unjust. So I would, look, I'm not saying that's the definitive answer to the question, but you're not the one responsible for the death. You are being put into an unjust situation. So you're not the one. If they weren't making that request, you wouldn't shoot your friend. So take that off of the table, but that doesn't really answer the question. So in comes somebody, they're going to shoot my, deny your faith, or I shoot your buddy in the head. Is that basically the scenario that we got here, Jimmy?
1: Yes. Uh-huh.
0: Okay. What would you do? Well, here's a question for you. How do you understand lying? The conversation about truth-telling has been one that we bandied about for years in evangelicalism. The position that I hold on lying is a Christian can never lie, ever. But when somebody makes an unjust request, we have biblical models and patterns, the Egyptian midwives, Rahab, that if somebody is wishing to do harm to another, this is the Corrie ten Boom conundrum. You're hiding Jewish people in your attic and the Nazis are at the door. Do you have any Jews in your attic? You know what they're there to do. Slaughter them. It is not a lie to respond to an unjust question. And so if somebody makes an unjust threat, in order to save their lives, this is not pragmatism. This is being courageous. The Lord knows you're not denying him. Now, he sees the circumstances too. So would I say that you would actually be denying the Lord by accommodating their unjust request for the sake of saving a person? I know it's a bit of a philosophical question, but I just don't think that you would be sinning. I don't think that you would be sinning. And by the way, let's just say somebody does disagree with me. And well, that's never happened before, but if it did in this instance, let's just say somebody disagreed and you said, I won't do that. Pull the trigger. Go ahead. That isn't on you. That would still be on the murderer. Jimmy, I think we found somebody who doesn't agree with me.
1: Who?
0: You.
1: No, I don't necessarily disagree, but it just raises questions in my head.
0: Well, there's lots of them on this.
1: Yeah, there's a lot of layers to this, but, you know, if I go all the way back to

0: you know, I don't want to be super spiritual here, but if someone is coming and say they're going to kill my friend, shoot my friend in the head if I don't deny Christ, well, if my friend is going to die, God's already determined that my friend is going to die. This is the means by which he's going to use for my friend to die.
1: Yeah. Yeah. It's a wicked, unjust scenario.
0: Right.
1: And I don't think that falling back on sovereignty would give me the direction and the ability to just say, well, apparently God's orchestrating this. Well, you still have human agency. Hold on. Let's go back in church time when this actually did happen on a much more personal level. You deny Jesus or you going to die. And there were people who did. And the church then had to wrestle with, once the persecution lifted, they had to determine, what do we do with these people who denied the Lord? And I know that there were varying opinions about it, but I think it is fair to state, in general, the response was, deal kindly with those people. It's a really nasty scenario. And somebody trying to save their own hide, making that claim, it doesn't mean that they're not a Christian. It could have been terror. But if you even believe that it was a sin, okay. But that doesn't mean somebody wouldn't be saved. So I still, if we're going to deal with our precise scenario here, make it more personal. What if it's more than a friend? It's your wife, your kids, and somebody is, it is so unjust. It is so vile that I just don't know that I'd be willing to say you'd be sinning by just making it, because you're not denying them. You're just saying some stupid words because somebody's got a gun to a loved one's head. Please send your thoughts on this subject, 877-282-BEEP, or, 877-282-2337.
0: That's it.
1: idea@standardtextrates.org.
0: Todd, what is your approach? This is from Rob. I think I know the answer to this, but what's your approach to effectively witnessing to atheists online?
1: But it's same as anybody. It's fine to study different worldviews. It can be helpful. I grant you that. It's nice to know. Oh, you're a Sikh. I understand where you're coming from. Yep, I get that practice. But you don't need to know that. What you need to know is the law and the gospel. Jesus died on a cross, rose from the dead, repentance and faith. You need to know your message, not their belief. You need to know your faith, not theirs. You don't need to understand their holy book. Phil, we get the point already. So study the gospel. Be prepared to open up the law to bring about the knowledge of sin. Scare them. Let the law scare them because they should be afraid. And then tell them about Jesus, who's willing to save even an atheist. And until tomorrow, go serve your king.
2: Marriage should not be a duel, rather a duet.
3: 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That he might make us one. Not just to sing in unity, but to sing in harmony. That's the music of marriage. God made them in the beginning male and female.
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0: October 2nd. Wanted. Have you ever felt like no one wanted you around? This might be a common thread through many childhood memories. As kids, we're often told to play by ourselves or make ourselves useful because otherwise we just seem to be a bother. Even among peers and siblings, we may have been told we're simply a nuisance. Searching for a welcome heart and only finding rejection hurts. We all want to know we're wanted, to know we have value and worth in someone's eyes. If we don't receive it, we're thrust into the storm of an identity crisis, and only the truth can save us. Doris realized this after a long and difficult life, but she's here to share with us her true story on this Unshackled Daily Devotional.
1: I never had the ability to give or receive love because my own parents were indifferent to me. We three shared one room in the outskirts of London, and my folks often sent me outside to play just to be rid of me for a while. They sent me to Sunday school for the same reason. When World War II broke out, I quit school to work. After the war, I married a young soldier and we had three children, but my husband died of tuberculosis, after which I had a nervous breakdown. I gave up our two youngest children and tried to raise my oldest boy, who was four. By the time he was seven, he too got on my nerves, and I sent him to Australia. 8 years later, I married again, and twins were born to us. But I had no love for anyone, and the marriage failed. My husband took the twins with him when he left. Again, I spent time in a mental hospital. Then, surprisingly, both my grown sons came home. The oldest boy spent long hours alone in his room, and one day came out and told me he was going to church because he'd given his life to Christ. I was furious, but I took a long look at myself and saw a lonely old woman who'd never loved anyone. I didn't know how to love. I went to church with my son, and there I discovered how much God loved me, enough to send Jesus to die for my selfishness. His love opened my heart, and I was born again. Jesus set me free.
0: The Apostle Paul speaks of God in Ephesians chapter 1, verse 4, saying, "As he hath chosen us in him before the foundation of the world, that we should be holy and without blame before him in love." Friend, God chose us. The Creator of the universe wants us, and he sacrificed his Son so we could become his. No matter what rejection we experience in life, this is the unwavering truth. It reveals our true value and the love we can have for others because of the love we now possess. So, with thankfulness, worship, and humility, may we never forget how immensely we are wanted, and may it transform us. 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
2: After careful research, Christians should ask questions. 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
3: 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American Family News, I'm Robert Thornton. The September jobs report came in below expectations. The U.S. gained 29,000 jobs. Market Watch thought we would see somewhere around 84,000. We'll find out next month whether any revisions were made to the number. The unemployment rate was at 4.2%. This year's Kennedy Center honors will be held at Washington's Capital One Arena, not the Kennedy Center building itself. The center's board voted last month to close the performing arts venue after a federal judge blocked the institution from returning President Donald Trump's name to the building. A federal court in Texas today issued a ruling temporarily blocking the Trump administration from building a border wall and other infrastructure across the state's Big Bend region. The news marks a win for landowners, businesses, and environmentalists in the region who have united to oppose the planned projects. States affected by last weekend's nor'easter are still dealing with the damage, but areas around the Jersey Shore may have a significant uphill battle ahead. Fox Weather's Katie Byrne is in Philadelphia with more.
4: In so many shore towns, rough waves from the nor'easter carved away feet of sand, leaving behind steep cliffs. Now the question is, how do these towns rebuild before the next storm? Federal, state, and local leaders in New Jersey have been touring some of the hardest-hit communities, pushing for federal help to restore what was lost. Stephen Rochette with the U.S. Army Corps of Engineers says surveys will show just how much sand was eaten away.
5: We're certainly seeing dune scarps, as we call them, which is significant erosion. We're seeing berm loss on the beach area that people know it.
4: The governor's office has 30 days from the storm to request a major disaster declaration. In Philadelphia, Katie Byrne, Fox Weather.
3: Russian President Vladimir Putin issues a warning to NATO countries that Russia could use nuclear weapons if necessary in response to what he calls aggression. Here's Fox's Jennifer Griffin.
6: Russia sent a written warning to NATO countries that it would use nuclear weapons if it feels the Russian enclave of Kaliningrad is under threat. Kaliningrad is wedged between Lithuania and Poland on the Baltic Sea. It is used by Russia as an intelligence listening post and base for its hybrid warfare. Putin made the warning while speaking at a foreign policy forum Thursday in Istra, Russia, a not-so-veiled reference to use nuclear weapons, part of Putin's ongoing effort to divide the NATO alliance and deter NATO from helping Ukraine.
3: Americans have stopped entertaining at home, according to a survey from the left-leaning Data for Progress. Political implications aside, a Christian apologist says that kind of social isolation is dangerous and unhealthy. More from AFN's Steve Jordal.
7: The survey finds significant double-digit declines in Americans' participation in several key social activities from 1995 to 2026. We're 13% less likely to go out to breakfast in a restaurant, 19% less likely to go on a picnic, 20% less likely to attend church, and 21% less likely to entertain people in our homes. Dr. Alice McFarland of Exploring the Word on AFR says, in addition to the spiritual benefits of having friends over, it's just plain fun.
8: Gathering around the table, breaking bread, sharing meals together, that's just one of the great joys of life.
7: He says screen time has replaced table talk. The glut of media options makes it easier to sit at home and doom scroll than it is to pick up the house for guests.
8: And one of the ironies of the modern world is we live in the age of social media, and our culture is less social than it's ever been.
7: And in fact, two of the social activities that have seen double-digit increases in the last 30 years are using the internet and playing a home video game. Not surprising, since those technologies were brand new in 1995. McFarland says the bottom line is that entertaining in your home is one of the easiest ways to fulfill the Great Commission.
8: All of life is about stewardship. And all of life for the Christian is about the Great Commission. And the Great Commission requires that we get involved in the lives of people, and we need each other.
3: And that will do it for news this time around. You can see more news online at afn.net. And we appreciate your listening. For American Family News, I'm Robert Thornton.
9: Good evening. Here's your Milwaukee weather forecast for Friday, October 2nd. Milwaukee is clear and 61 degrees, with winds at 33 miles an hour. Sunny this afternoon, with a high of 62, then mostly clear tonight and 45. Saturday brings patchy fog from 7 to 8 a.m., followed by sunshine and 62. Sunday is sunny and warmer at 67. That's your Lighthouse Christian Radio weather update.

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2: A little girl misquoted the 23rd Psalm, but I believe she had it just right when she said, "The Lord is my shepherd, I've got all I want." That, my friend, is the secret of satisfaction. It is Jehovah Himself. In Him, in the shepherd, are the wellsprings of my heart's desire.
1: 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Psalm 23, verse 1, shows us how we can be satisfied no matter what material wealth we may or may not have. It's Jesus Himself who satisfies. Pastor Rogers said, "In the Lord Jesus, we have sovereignty and sympathy, a king and a shepherd. We have a God who is able and a shepherd who is available, a God in the heavens and a shepherd in our heart." If you have your Bible, turn to Psalm 23 as we hear part 2 of The Secret of Satisfaction.
2: Now there's a danger, and here's the danger, that when we get into the 23rd Psalm, we're on such familiar ground, and we say, "Oh, I know that." And the proverb, "Familiarity breeds contempt," may never be more true, because we are all familiar with the 23rd Psalm. It is perhaps the best known passage of Scripture in all of the Bible. And well, it ought to be, because it's such a gem of literature. I believe it's one of the seven wonders of the literary world, but it is given by divine inspiration, and not only is it beautiful, it is magnificently true. It is no wonder that it's been quoted in the nursery school and on the battlefield. It is no wonder that it has been quoted at weddings and funerals. It is no wonder that it's sweet to a little child and yet perplexing to a scholar. A magnificent, a wonderful, wonderful passage of Scripture. And we know it by heart, many of us. It says, "The Lord is my shepherd, I shall not want. He maketh me to lie down in green pastures. He leadeth me beside the still waters. He restoreth my soul. He leadeth me in the paths of righteousness for His name's sake. Yea, though I walk through the valley of the shadow of death, I will fear no evil, for Thou art with me. Thy rod and Thy staff, they comfort me. Thou preparest a table before me in the presence of mine enemies. Thou anointest my head with oil, my cup runneth over. Surely goodness and mercy shall follow me all the days of my life, and I will dwell in the house of the Lord forever." So first of all, as we look at verse 1, we see what I'm going to call the sovereign God, Jehovah, the great